That is the KCBX featured album of the week, Snowcaps, their self-titled album. Snowcaps is a project between twin sisters Allison and Katie Crutchfield. Katie Crutchfield being best known as Waxahachie. MJ Lenderman and Brad Cook also on this project. And that was Heathcliff from that album, Snowcaps, right here on KCBX. Also heard from the two tracks, they have a new album called Seasons Unknown. We heard the title track from that. And Valerie June, she has an album that she released a while back called The Order of Time, and that was called Long Lonely Road from her. She's actually going to be opening for Valerie June at the Libby Bowl in Ojai on Friday, August 14th. So if you are anywhere near Ojai or within driving distance, that seems like that's going to be a really fun show. Started out with John Craigie, Modern Day Troubadour, with a stripped-down acoustic take on the Beatles song And Your Bird Can Sing from his 2025 live album Lonely Revolver. Welcome to The Road Home here on KCBX. I'm Marisa Waddell with you until 8 o'clock tonight, exploring Americana music, its roots, and its branches. Then you can hear Across the Tracks, more Americana, and a lot of roots country with Brad Kyle from 8 to 10, and Jazz Liner Notes with Fred Friedman from 10 to midnight tonight. Speaking of John Craigie, if you haven't heard yet, KCBX is presenting a show with John Craigie. We're co-presenting it, actually, with Good Medicine Presents, and that's coming up on November 20th at the Cuesta CPAC, so mark your calendar for that one. Now, the reason I opened the show with that Beatles cover by John Craigie is that yesterday marked 60 years since the Beatles released their groundbreaking 1966 album Revolver. It is a record famously celebrated for launching pop music into an age of studio experimentation, full of tape loops and unusual instruments, sound effects, lots of early psychedelia. But today on the show, I'm playing some of the more acoustic songs from the album. And up first is a song that Paul McCartney wrote while sitting in John Lennon's swimming pool with an acoustic guitar, waiting for John Lennon to wake up. He said he was inspired by the lush vocal harmonies of the Beach Boys. This is a gentle ballad with delicate guitar strumming and a few finger snaps in the background. Paul takes the lead vocals on this one, and he delivers one of the most unadorned, timeless love songs in the Beatles catalog. This is Here, There, and Everywhere from Revolver, right here on KCBX.

0: That's a great new album from John R. Miller. It's called The Great Unknowing. That seems to be becoming a favorite among some of the Americana DJs here at KCBX. We heard his song Far From the Station. A little something from Lucinda Williams right before that, Walk On, from her album Down Where the Spirit Meets the Bone. Tom Petty and the Heartbreakers doing Even the Losers. And up at the top of that set, it was Here, There, and Everywhere from the Beatles. We're celebrating the 60th anniversary since the Beatles released their 1966 album Revolver. And so I'm sprinkling songs from Revolver throughout the show today, and you'll hear a little bit more coming up. My name's Marisa Waddell. 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
0: Just only in an hour, right here on your station. Well, Renee Fleming, she's one of the world's most famous operatic sopranos, and she's at a point in her career where she can do almost anything she wants, including get Bela Fleck and Dolly Parton to record with her. And she's done that on her album, The Fiddle and the Drum. She grew up loving all kinds of different genres of music, and her grandfather was a fiddler and a drummer in rural Pennsylvania. She grew up inspired by songwriters like Joni Mitchell and Janis Ian, Jim Croce, and she wrote songs herself. And here she is doing a classic. This is a traditional tune, In the Pines, Renee Fleming with Dolly Parton and Bela Fleck on KCBX.

That's Trey Burt singing the title track from his album Traffic Fiction. And Trey Burt is coming to the area very soon. He'll be opening for Trombone Shorty in Orleans Avenue with St. Paul and the Broken Bones at the Vina Robles Amphitheater coming up on August 23rd. That is going to be a heck of a show. Right before Traffic Fiction, we heard something new from Allison Russell. She has a whole lot of special guests on her latest album, which is called In the Hour of Chaos. And singing with her on that track was Joy Lotican and Julie Williams. That song was called No Springtime. We heard a little something from Rhiannon Giddens, Better Get It Right the First Time. And she had a special guest, too, with her on that. Justin Harrington, also known as Demeanor. He's a banjo player, a bones player, and also an MC rapper. At the top of that set, Renee Fleming, Bela Fleck, and Dolly Parton. That's from Renee Fleming's new album called The Fiddle and the Drum. And she's got all the best on that album with her. She's got, I'm just looking at the notes here, so I don't miss anybody because they're all... Everybody who's anybody in bluegrass, mostly, and country music, too, a little bit. Bela Fleck, of course. Sam Bush is playing mandolin on this album. Stuart Duncan on fiddle. Brian Sutton on guitar. Jerry Douglas playing dobro on that track. And Mike Bubb on bass. So what an album that is. We heard them singing In the Pines. 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Tickets and information are available at resonanceslo.com. Well, as I mentioned earlier, I'm doing a little celebration of the release of the Beatles album Revolver. Yesterday was the 60th anniversary of its release, and I'm sprinkling songs from Revolver throughout the show, and I think it's time for another one. This is one of the Beatles' most fun songs. Paul McCartney conceived Yellow Submarine as a simple folk-style novelty song specifically for Ringo Starr to sing. He drew heavily on traditional British brass band and sea shanty traditions, and this is a perfect example of some of the experimentation that the Beatles did on Revolver with tape recordings and sound effects, and you'll hear clinking glasses and blowing bubbles through straws. So here is Ringo Starr taking the lead on Yellow Submarine here on The Road Home on KCBX. In-

Yeah.

There's one by Guy Clark, covered by Kelsey Walden. She's out of Kentucky. That's from a brand new album called Old Number One Revisited. And we heard Nickel for the Fiddler. It's a whole bunch of songs written by Guy Clark, covered by a whole bunch of people like Margot Price and Sarah Jarosz and Brennan Lee and Aaron Lee Tasjan, a whole bunch of other people. Rodney Crowell's on this album. It's a really nice new album. Old Number One Revisited, right here on The Road Home on KCBX Central Coast Public Radio. I'm Marisa Waddell with you for another 25 minutes or so, and then Brad Kyle will be in for more Americana on Across the Tracks. He plays lots of roots country, and he'll play a little rockabilly and some southern fried rock and a whole lot more between 8 and 10 tonight. Fred Friedman comes your way from 10 to midnight on Jazz Liner Notes. Right before Kelsey Walden, we heard Billy Strings. He's got a new single out called Milltown Flood from his forthcoming album, So Much for Goodbyes. Another new album, Veranda. It's their self-titled album. They're out of Quebec, and they do a lot of mashing up of different genres of music, including a lot of sort of Quebecois music with bluegrass and jazz and much more. And they sing mostly in French. That was called Samedi Soir à Macaza, and that means Saturday night in Macaza. Started out that set with the Beatles' Yellow Submarine from Revolver to celebrate the 60th anniversary of the release of that album. I've got one more song from Revolver coming up. Right now, though, I wanted to let you know that support for KCBX comes from listeners like you and also from Castoro Cellars, presenting the Whale Rock Music and Arts Festival, a family-friendly event featuring local natives, Larkin Poe, Seema Funk, Rayland Baxter, and more, September 19th and 20th. Details are at whalerockmusicfestival.com. 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Well, coming up tomorrow night at Fremont in San Luis Obispo, it's Old 97s. It's an 8 o'clock. Oh, no, I take that back. They're going, that's tonight. They're going to be on stage in just about 25 minutes. So if you don't have tickets yet, head on down to the Fremont tonight, right now, and see Old 97s. I thought I'd play a little Old 97s for you. Here they are from American Primitive. This is called Where the Road Goes on KCBX.

We heard a whole bunch of people in that set who've got shows in our area. Just now, Jeffrey Halford and the Healers, Wandering Kind. And Jeffrey Halford has a couple of shows coming up. Tomorrow night, he'll be with bass player Myron Dove, who's from Santana, at the Hotel Slow. That's from 6 to 9 tomorrow night. And then on Saturday, between 5 and 8, Jeffrey Halford and the Healers, his full band, will be at Schooners in Cayucas. That's between 5 and 8. And right before that, we heard Shawn Colvin, classic, the big hit from her. She's going to be at the Lobero Theater on Sunday. It's a 7 o'clock show. Maya DeVitri, I wish she were playing in the area, but she's not. I just wanted to make sure that I got something in from her brand new album, which is my favorite of hers yet. It's called All My Faith, and we heard the title track. And then at the top of the set, that was Old 97's Where the Road Goes, and they are about to take the stage in 5 minutes at the Fremont Theater in San Luis Obispo. Well, just a few minutes left on the road home. I'm Marisa Waddell. It's been fun hanging out with you and playing some music tonight. Coming up next at 8 o'clock, it's more Americana on Across the Tracks with Brad Kyle. I thought we'd have one more song to celebrate the 60th anniversary of Revolver. This one features bare bones instrumentation instead of the electronics and tape loops and all the other experimentation on the album. Paul McCartney wrote For No One on an acoustic guitar in the bathroom at a Swiss chalet. This is a masterpiece of quiet heartbreak. When they took it into the studio, John and George didn't even play on this track. Instead, it features just Paul on vocals, piano, bass, and clavichord, Ringo on some light percussion, and a crystal clear solo by classical French horn player Alan Silver. Alan Civil. So, here it is, For No One by the Beatles, from Revolver on KCBX.

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exciting to see Kimmy Bitters having a new album coming out. And that's the second release from her called Tremolo. Also started off with new music from Pokey Lafarge. He's got a new album coming out called Rent Money. And the thing that we did was The Thing. And Jeannie C. Riley, she does not have any new music coming out currently. We did an old one called The Backside of Dallas. Well, good evening and welcome to Across the Tracks here on KCBX. My name is Blair, filling in for Brad. Gonna have a couple hours of decent music, pretty good music, I would say. So I hope you stick around. And 10 o'clock, Fred Freeman rolls in with Jazz Liner Notes. So I hope you stick around for that. And if you can't, don't forget, KCBX has the new app. Download it, and you can listen to any of your favorite shows at any time and stream it. It goes to CarPlay. I've tried it. Works really nicely. And go get it at either the Google shop or the Apple store, whatever they call it. Either way, you'll find it. Going to keep going here with some new music from John R. Miller from an album, The Great Unknowing. Love his music. Man, he puts out some great music. And we're going to be doing Looking for a Place to Die.

important life lessons in country music being taught right there by Bobby Bear with his song, The Winner. New music in there as well from Kelsey Rae Copeland, and I don't know much about her. I was intrigued. Saw a picture of her with Hank III, which if you know Hank III, has been elusive for the last decade and pops up here now and every once in a while. And he had a picture with her, so I'm not sure what the deal with that, but the name of her song was A Place in Time. And new music, actually, from Gary Stewart was in there. Some new releases of stuff that he recorded way back when with You Can't House Break a Tomcat. And start off that set with new music from John R. Miller from his album, The Great Unknowing. Don't forget, if you want to see what's being played on this show, you can go to the KCBX website, kcbx.org, or go to the KCBX app. You see what's been played. You can see what's been played on other shows throughout the week and check out the community calendar, the news, all sorts of good things. Check it out. So many nice records have been released in these past couple weeks. Charles Wesley Godwin has a new one called, simply called Christian Name. And I'll start this next set off with Gospel of the South.

one of my favorites, Jason Eadie, has a new album out as well called Tulsa Turnaround. That was the Mississippi Blues Man. The Countryside of Harmonica Sam was in there as well from their album. Came out a few years ago called A Drink After Midnight. And we did the title cut and did some Only the Blues from Rachel Brook and Lonesome Wyatt from their album A Bitter Harvest. And started off that set with new music from Charles Wesley Godwin. I know beginning on Monday, it was a big change here at KCBX. 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And you can check out where your favorite shows are now airing. So big things happening here at KCBX. Hopefully you take the time to listen to some Celtic Crossroads, a show that comes on Saturdays. And the last few weeks, we've had some people filling in, myself included. Last week, I believe, was Janelle. And this Saturday is going to be Monica Fiscalini. And I've enjoyed it. It's an hour show about Celtic music and wherever it is in the world and how it's played. And one of the bands that I came across that I've really enjoyed was the Langin Band. And it's out of Glasgow, if I remember correctly. The name of the album is Plight of Sheep. And the cut I'm going to do is called One Whole Year.

just for one night next, dear. Give me a long and lonely winter, just for

Sneaking in a little more Tony Rice there, this time with Peter Rowan from an album they did together called You Were There For Me, and Ain't That Just Like You. Alison Krauss and Union Station from their album New Favorite with The Lucky One. And like I said, Tony Rice from a re-release of an album that I actually didn't have until recently called California Autumn. And we did the title cut, and that was a long set. Sarah Droz was in there as well with Over the Edge, and we started off with the Loungin' Band with One Whole Year. And you are tuned to KCBX HD1 San Luis Obispo, KNBX HD1 San Ardo, streaming on the World Wide Web at kcbx.org, as well as the KCBX app. Well, we are into the second hour here on Across the Tracks. My name is Blair. We got one more hour up until Fred Freeman comes in with Jazz Liner Notes, so hope you stick around for all of that. And we're going to get going here with new music from Billy Strings. He is released from the hospital. His leg is mended from his skateboarding accident, and set to release a whole new album, and he's touring and everything. Name of the newest single is called Milltown Flood.

from his self-titled album called Ben Bullington. That was the last Adios. Also, Daryl Scott was in there from his album 10, actually singing some of Ben Bullington's songs with his chosen time. And new music from the Mountain Grass Unit. Really like these young guys. Can't wait for the new album. That cut was called Suspicion. And Billy String is getting ready to take the world over again with his newest single called Mill Town Flood. Gonna keep going here with some Emmylou Harris from her album Blue Kentucky Girl. We're gonna do the title cut.

hypothetically speaking, if you were at the Sierra Farrell show tonight down at Santa Barbara at the Bowl, you'd be able to stream this show on the app anytime, just like you can all the rest of the shows that happen during the week. During that set, there was a bunch of good music in there. Big City was the name of the album that Merle Haggard song came from, my favorite memory. Some Hank Williams Jr. from his album Habits Old and New with Old Habits. And we started off that set with some Emmylou with Blue Kentucky Girl. I think I want to keep going with some Sarah Gale Meach.

album when those guys broke up, Black Lilies, from their album Hard to Please. Deke Dickerson was in there from his album King of the Whole Wide World, doing his version of Make Way for a Better Man, and some Big Sandy and the Fly Right Boys doing Misery Gal, and what else was in there? Sleep of the Wheel with Navajo Trail, starting off that set with Sarah Gale Meach singing about summer, watermelon and root beer. Keep going here with some Dave Alvin.

is my luck congruent? Or I may buy me a shotgun, soon as my luck congruent. And then I'm gonna drive right back

That pretty much wraps it up here on Across the Tracks. My name is Blair, filling in for Brad. You got Fred coming in a couple minutes. Got a couple more minutes left to play us out of some Chango Spacek, an Argentinian accordion player from the north of Argentina. Hope everybody has a great weekend. Have a safe weekend. Stay hydrated. It's warm out there. Have a great night.

That was Shirley Scott starting us off this evening here on Jazz Liner Notes from an album called Queen of the Organ. And that track, of course, was Can't Buy Me Love. Shirley Scott on the organ, along with her husband at the time, Stanley Turrentine on tenor, Bob Cranshaw bass, and Otis Candy Finch was the drummer. And welcome again to Jazz Liner Notes. My name is Fred Friedman. I'm here until midnight playing jazz for you. Glad you can join me and hope you'll sit in for a while. Got a lot of jazz to play for you. Before we go too far, I want to let you know that there's something new from KCBX, and that's our free app. Stream KCBX Live. 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And we're going to go ahead and continue now with the music. This is Steve Million, really fine piano player. Don't hear much about him. This is a track entitled March of Sycophants, and this is from his album, Thanks Million, Steve Million.

That's a collective on the Positone label. They're called Something Blue, and they've put out about three or four albums, and the personnel keeps changing on the albums. On this one from 2023, off of that, we listened to a track called Yazya from it. Marcus Howell, one of the leaders of the group on saxophones, another saxophonist, Willie Morris, Alton Senkelar, trombone, and Boris Kozlov, the bass player. All these musicians on the collective, Something Blue, have their own albums out, but they get together about once a year, like I said, and record something together. Right before that, we listened to Yotam. Yotam goes by one name on this album. Sometimes he has two, and he's a guitarist from Israel. And we heard a track called Blues. He spells it B-L-E-W-Z. Yotam, the guitar player, Aaron Goldberg on piano, Christian McBride on bass, and Gregory Hutchinson, the drummer. And we began that set with Steve Million, and off an album of his called Thanks a Million, we heard a track called March of Sycophants off of that. Steve Million, the leader, playing piano, Randy Brecker on trumpet, Ron Vincent playing, he's on the bass, Chris Potter on sax, and Michael Moore on drums. Well, you're listening to Jazz Liner Notes here on KCBX. My name is Fred Friedman. We're going to get into this next set now and start it off with an album recorded several years ago by John Scofield and Pat Metheny, the two of them together, two of my favorite guitar players. I want to play the title track off of this album, and that is called I Can See Your House From Here.

That was Wilbur Bernard, one of my favorite guitarists you don't hear that much about, from an album called Medicine Hat. Will Bernard actually with the group at one time, T.J. Kirk. There were three guitarists, Will Bernard, John Schott, and Charlie Hunter, along with the drummer, Scott Amendola. Anyway, that was a track from Will Bernard called Tank Top, and it featured him on guitar, along with Rob Berger on the Hammond B3 organ and accordion, John Shiflett bass, and Scott Amendola on drums. And right before that, we heard from Ben Winkleman, piano player, from his album Heartbeat. And from that, we heard The Wonky Waltz. Ben Winkleman on keyboards, Gillett Hexelman guitar, Matt Penman bass, Obed Calvert on drums. And we started off with what I would call a classic album, but not that many people really got into it. It was by John Scofield and Pat Metheny, the two of them together, recorded back in 1994. I played the title track off of that, which was written by Scofield, I Can See Your House From Here. And in addition to those two great guitar players, Steve Swallow was playing bass and Bill Stewart on the drums. Once again, you're listening to Public Radio KCBX. My name is Fred Friedman. I want to play one more track, take us up to the 11 o'clock hour, and it's by John Handy. John Handy had a group that appeared at the 1965 Monterey Jazz Festival, and it set everyone really kind of afire. It was unusual. John Handy on saxophone, and Michael White played violin. And 30 years later, in 1995, the same group reconvened and recorded live at Yoshi's up in the Bay Area. And it was a two-disc set. I'm going to play a track off of that 1995 recording. This is called The Night Has a Thousand Eyes.

I really dug the first album this group did, again recorded in 1965 at the Monterey Jazz Festival, and now this follow-up, which was 30 years later, 1995, the John Handy Quintet. That, of course, was The Night Has a Thousand Eyes, a standard, and the group is John Handy on the alto sax, Terry Clark drums, Jerry Hahn guitar, Don Thompson on bass and piano, and Michael White on violin. Nice job there. Well, this is KCBX HD1 San Luis Obispo and KNBX HD1 San Arto. 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It's 2 days, two stages, 19 bands, yoga, art, wine, craft beer, and grub. 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Well, we have another hour or so to go here on Jazz Liner Notes. I want to start off the second hour with Conrad Herwig, who over the years has recorded a series of albums called The Latin Side of Certain Person, whoever it might be. In this case, it's The Latin Side of McCoy Tyner. He also has The Latin Side of John Coltrane, The Latin Side of Miles Davis, and many others. So this is the McCoy Tyner composition called Fly with the Wind.

Kind of a high energy set there. That was Ben Allison and a track called Mauritania. And that was off his album called Buzz. Good group. Ben Allison, the leader on bass. Michael Blake and Ted Nash on saxophones. Clark Gate and trombone. Frank Kimbrough on piano. And Michael Sarin was the drummer. And right before that, we listened to Renee McLean. Renee McLean is the son of Jackie McLean, great saxophonist. Renee McLean, also a really fine saxophonist, from an album called In African Eyes, played a cut called Max Hosa off of that. And then we began with Conrad Herwig and his album, The Latin Side of McCoy Tyner. We listened to Fly With the Wind. Some really good Latin jazz musicians. Conrad Herwig, the leader on trombone. Eddie Palmieri was playing piano. Craig Handy on saxophone. Bill O'Connell on piano, Ruben Rodriguez on bass, Robbie Amin drums, and Camilo Molina on congas and percussion. Well, this is Jazz Liner Notes. My name is Fred Friedman. I think we'll just get into this next set right now. We'll start it off with Nat Adderley, and this is actually his first recording that he did without his brother, Cannonball. This was done in 1958, a track called Branching Out, from Nat Adderley.

Wessel Warm Daddy Anderson. Whit Marcellus gave him the nickname Warm Daddy, Wessel or Wes Anderson, having played with Winton for so many years. And this is from Wes's album Warm Daddy in the Garden of Swing. And that track was called Finger Painted Swing. Wes Anderson playing both alto and soprano on the album. Eric Reed piano, Ben Wolfe bass, and Donald Edwards was a drummer on that album. Before that, it's kind of interesting. I've always known this album. It's called We Three, and it's by Phineas, or he's usually known as Finus Newborn. But when I looked this up on the computer for our playlist here at KCBX, they listed it as a Roy Haynes album. Roy Haynes is the drummer. In any event, we heard Sugar Ray from this album, a trio, Roy Haynes on drums, Finus Newborn on piano, Paul Chambers playing bass. And this goes back to 1958. And then we started off the set with another album from 1958. It's by Nat Adderley, and the album is entitled Branching Out. I played the title track off of that. It's the Nat Adderley Quintet. And as I mentioned when I started off, that album is the first album that Brother Nat Adderley recorded under his own name, and not just playing along with his brother Cannonball. Nat on cornet, Johnny Griffin on tenor, then the Three Sounds backing them up, Gene Harris piano, Andy Simpkins on bass, and Bill Dowdy was the drummer. Well, I want to let you know one more time about this something new happening here at KCBX, and that new event is our free app. You can stream KCBX Live, listen to your favorite shows on demand, and catch NPR headlines and local news all on your phone. 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I've got it on my phone, and I used to stream KCBX when I'm taking a walk in the morning, but it's real, real convenient to go ahead and use the app and give it a try if you haven't done so yet. Okay, I want to play one more track before we turn it over to Overnight Jazz. This is George Adams, and George Adams is a tenor player, usually plays tenor, does a little bit of vocals. This is from an album of his called Old Feeling, and his version of As Time Goes By.

George Adams there for many years, tenor player with Charles Mingus. Then when Mingus passed away, George Adams and Don Pullen also played with Mingus. They formed their own quartet, excuse me, and then they went out on their own. This is from a George Adams album called Old Feeling from 1991, and the tune As Time Goes By. And again, he's playing tenor. Hannibal Marvin Peterson, trumpet. 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Sandy Debriano, bass player. 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My name is Fred Friedman, and I've been your host this evening. I'm glad you can join me. Always like to remind you, stay tuned after this show from midnight until 3 o'clock in the morning. We have Overnight Jazz here at KCBX. Neil Lozzi, our music director here, puts a really fine effort into programming 3 hours of jazz for you. That's followed by the morning edition news from 3 until 9 a.m. And then 9, you have the morning cup. Neil, sometimes Janelle sitting in, always playing great music, 3 hours of really fine music, all different genres. So it's a lot of fun, I think, for them to do the show and program the music. And it's a lot of fun for us, the listeners, to go ahead and listen to it, discover some new things, listen to some old things, and music should be fun. So that's from 9 a.m. until noon tomorrow morning. Give it a listen. I'll be back again next Thursday following Across the Tracks. I hope you get a chance to tune in then. And until then, have a nice weekend.

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2: Hi there, I'm Thane Maynard. I've been lucky to travel to Africa regularly for more than 40 years. Unfortunately, one of the once frequent animal sightings is nearly gone. African vultures are disappearing at an alarming rate for reasons closely tied to human activity. One of the primary causes is poisoning. Farmers sometimes lace animal carcasses with poison to kill predators like lions and hyenas. But vultures, which feed on dead animals, end up dying in large numbers. In addition, poachers deliberately poison carcasses to eliminate vultures, since circling birds can reveal the location of illegally killed wildlife to authorities. Another major threat is the use of toxic veterinary drugs. Certain medicines given to livestock remain in their bodies after death. And when vultures consume the carcasses, the chemicals cause kidney failure and death. Collisions with energy infrastructure, such as power lines and wind turbines, further increase mortality rates. Cultural beliefs in some regions also play a role, as vultures are sometimes hunted for traditional medicine. These birds act as nature's cleanup crew, preventing the spread of disease by quickly consuming carcasses.
1: The 90-Second Naturalist is a production of Cincinnati Public Radio and the Cincinnati Zoo to spread the good news of the natural world.

0: This is Bird Note. Many people take an interest in birds as they get older, but others start very early, like this young Bird Note listener, Ben Bradman.
1: Hi, my name is Ben. I am 8 years old, and I like to watch birds. I like watching their behavior, and I think their sounds are relaxing. I'm trying to learn to identify their calls. I have a favorite bird, Tufted Titmouse. I think they're cute. We have a lot of woodpeckers. Red-bellied, mostly red-bellied. They really like one of our white pines.
0: And Ben is deepening his knowledge of birds by sketching them.
1: I've been trying to draw birds in nature in a notebook. They look at the birds a lot, so it makes you learn more. I drew the red-bellied woodpecker on a tree. It's standing on a tree, and it's about to peck. I think it's fun drawing the habitats, too.
0: Find out more about how you can start learning your local birds on our website, birdnote.org. I'm Joni.

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1: Good morning, I'm Tracy Bertram at the BBC. Big oil companies have reported record profits as the Iran war sends prices surging. Saudi Aramco, the world's largest producer, has reported a 44% increase in profits in the latest quarter, despite disruption of oil transportation routes. The BBC's Sebastian Usher.
2: The way that Saudi Arabia's got around the blockade of the Strait of Hormuz is it has a huge pipeline which goes from the east coast, which is where the Strait of Hormuz is, to the west coast, to the Red Sea. So it's been able to divert its oil through that route. There is a concern that there could be issues with their ability to continue.
1: A mass funeral has been held in Gaza City for 112 people whose bodies were trapped under the rubble of a residential block hit during an Israeli strike in 2023. Hundreds attended the funeral from members of the two extended families. Malaysian police say they've identified an employee at Kuala Lumpur Airport that they suspect of possible involvement in the case of a drug smuggling pilot who was arrested on arrival in Indonesia last week. Lisa Tambunan has more.
3: The Malaysian authorities said he passed all departure checks. The system did not flag the pilot's bags as high risk, but suspicions about possible insider involvement remain. Indonesian officials say the pilot claimed he was paid to carry the drugs. He could face the death penalty if convicted of drug smuggling.
1: I'm Tracy Bertram at the BBC in London.

0: And clearing by the afternoon. We're looking at temperatures in our inland valleys of 101 in King City, and Atascadero should reach 88, Solvang 90 degrees today. In our coastal valleys, San Luis Obispo should reach 80, Santa Maria 75, Rio Grande 70. San Luis Obispo County beaches, Los Osos 70, Pismo Beach also 70. Most of the coast is going to be around 70 degrees. And along Santa Barbara's south coast, warmer, 76 downtown Santa Barbara, 77 in Goleta. And then night through morning, low clouds and patchy fog will be common over the coastal areas and the coastal valleys through the weekend. We will be seeing the heat through the inland valleys. Otherwise, pretty normal temperatures across the coast and the coastal valleys. 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
1: From Marketplace in New York, I'm Kimberly Adams. The jobs report for July is out from the Bureau of Labor Statistics. We lost 23,000 jobs compared to June. The unemployment rate is now 4.1%. Joining us now live to add context to the report is Julia Coronado, founder and president of Macro Policy Perspectives. Good morning, Julia.
3: Good morning.
1: Analysts were expecting something like 80,000 plus jobs to be created last month, but instead we got losses. Why is that?
3: Well, we had one sector in particular that was the culprit here. Local governments shed 57,000 workers, but this is a time of year when we see a lot of contract rollover associated with the school year. So that might bounce back in August, and we should sort of take that with a grain of salt.
1: The unemployment rate was down just a touch to 4.1%, but how did the rate fall at the same time we were losing jobs?
3: Yes, that's an excellent question. And the answer is that people continue to leave the labor force. We have an accelerated retirement trend amongst baby boomers, and that means there's no labor supply. Nobody's looking for a job. We're actually net shrinking the labor force. So you can see both job losses and a lower unemployment rate.
1: Julia Coronado, founder and president of Macro Policy Perspectives. Thank you so much, Julia.
3: My pleasure.
1: Let's look at the numbers. Markets are up, reacting to those jobs numbers. Dow, S&P, and NASDAQ futures are up in the 0.3% to 1.1% range, with the Dow future up 181 points. The 10-year Treasury yield is down at 4.61%.

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1: And you're listening to Morning Edition on KCBX, Central Coast Public Radio. Good morning. I'm Carol Tangeman. And it's 6:43. Coming up, goats have become a critical tool for wildfire mitigation in California. We have certainly seen them on the Central Coast, but it has gotten political. We're going to learn more on the California report. That starts in 10 minutes. 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Central Coast weather, more of the same, really. We've got some low clouds and fog this morning and should see some clearing by the afternoon. As for our temperatures today, looks like King City should see a high of 100 degrees, Paso Robles around 95, and Buellton about 90 degrees. In our coastal valleys, San Luis Obispo about 80, and Santa Maria 75, Rio Grande 70. San Luis Obispo County beaches, a lot of the beaches will top out at around 70 degrees, except for Avila, a little warmer, 77 degrees, and along Santa Barbara's south coast, downtown Santa Barbara, and Goleta, each expecting a high of 76 degrees. And then for through weekend, night through morning, low clouds and patchy fog will be common over the coastal areas and the coastal valleys through the weekend, clearing each afternoon. And then over the interior areas, the heat will continue to be an issue through this weekend with near to above normal temperatures across the coast and into the coastal valleys.
0: Good morning, I'm Layla Faldin. Gelato is a kitten at an Ohio animal shelter. When he got there, he couldn't walk or stand on his own, and they didn't have a mobility device that fit him. So staff cobbled together a makeshift wheelchair using wooden rulers, zip ties, and a pair of Hot Wheels ambulances. A photo of Gelato and his ride went viral. 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It fits perfectly. It's Morning Edition.
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0: And I'm Leila Faldil. Vitamaxing, fibermaxing, biohacking, all these health trends are, by and large, powered by nutritional supplements. Do they actually work? Our Planet Money podcast team dug into the business of supplements. Here's Sarah Gonzalez and Jane Black.
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5: It's fueled in part by influencers hyping everything from echinacea to creatine. And according to TikToker Mari Llewellyn, the new IT supplement, colostrum.
6: It's basically like nature's superfood. It comes from cows.
4: And our love of a supplement silver bullet is not new. We have been here before.
5: Melanie Benish is a lawyer at the nonprofit Environmental Working Group. She says supplements always thrive in times when Americans feel less confident in government and institutions. It happened in the 1970s, and it's happening now.
7: You can use these natural herbal remedies. You don't have to go to your doctor. Your doctor might be in the pocket of the pharmaceutical industry. And this is a way for you to be in charge of your own health.
5: But there's little science to back up the bold claims that supplements and their influencer fans are making.
4: For example, manufacturers do not have to provide scientific proof that their pills or powders or gummies actually do what they claim they do.
5: Yeah, they can make all kinds of claims on their labels without actually proving they are true, as long as they only use certain words to do so.
7: Impermissible, lowering serum cholesterol levels. Permissible, helping to maintain cholesterol levels already within the normal range. Impermissible relieves painful joints. Permissible helps maintain proper joint function.
4: Little news you can use: if the front of your supplement bottle says supports X or promotes Y, that should be a signal to you that it is not actually proven to do anything.
5: Marion Nessel is a professor emeritus of nutrition at New York University. She said it's not only about the claims either. It's also about what's in the bottle. Take turmeric supplements.
8: Your turmeric supplement may or may not have turmeric in it.
4: What? Don't you check the ingredient list and say, does it say turmeric as an ingredient?
8: It doesn't matter. It doesn't have to have in it what it says on it.
4: The FDA doesn't require anyone to test what is in the bottle before a product goes to market. So she says that's why you can't always trust what's even in there.
8: Nobody has the resources to check and see whether those supplements have in them what it says on the label, unless somebody sues the company.
4: And who's going to sue the company?
8: If there's no lawsuit involved, there's nobody minding the store.
5: So why do Americans keep buying all those supplements? We talked to a lot of people, and we found Marion Nessel's theory the most persuasive.
8: Supplements make people feel better. There's absolutely no question about that.
4: She says there is plenty of evidence that supplements are fabulous placebos.
8: In fact, I can tell you a story about a study that proved that. But it doesn't matter. Life is really hard these days. And if all it takes is a supplement pill to make people feel better, I'm not going to argue too much about it.
5: For NPR News, I'm Jane Black.
4: And I'm Sarah Gonzalez.
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1: 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Well, I'm Carol Tangeman at 6:50. Good morning. We have the California Report next. We have local news in 15 minutes. 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

0: have the Mother Corn Shuckers. And then next Friday, it's Family Night Block Party with Brass Mash. And all kinds of good stuff. 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
1: Good morning. This is the California Report. I'm Avi Bolaños in San Francisco. On the first day back from recess, California Republicans voted to replace their leader of the assembly. Republican Heath Flora will leave this role after less than a year in the position. Flora is facing two state ethics investigations and scrutiny over campaign spending. The assembly Republican leader is now Alexandra Macedo. In a statement, the caucus said it's united behind her, but that might not paint the full picture. Assemblymember Juan Alanis said that was false and does not reflect the reality of the vote. Meanwhile, California is suing the Trump administration in an effort to protect the private information of people on a federal cash assistance program. KQED's Julie Small explains.
2: Families across the nation, including 350,000 in California, receive temporary assistance for needy families' payments. Last month, the Trump administration issued a notice declaring that any federal agency can access their Social Security numbers, marital status, and other sensitive information. But Attorney General Rob Bonta says that information is legally protected.
3: People who are struggling to get by shouldn't be afraid to turn to their government for support, to feed and clothe their kids, put a roof over their family's head, or get critical medical care.
2: Dozens of other states have signed on to the federal lawsuit, which is filed in Washington, D.C. For the California Report, I'm Julie Small.
1: Washington State is in its most destructive wildfire season on record. KQED's Danielle Venton tells us why it's been a rough fire summer around the West.
4: The historic fire disaster in Spokane looks familiar. As with the Tubbs, Camp, Lahaina, or Eaton fires, neighborhoods upwind from highly flammable vegetation were destroyed during a hot, dry, windy spell after severe to extreme drought. California is not in a strong drought right now, unlike much of the rest of the West, and so far has escaped the worst fires. Weather and climate expert Daniel Swain says that could soon change.
5: I do expect there to be a growing amount of fire activity in the coming days as fuels really dry out, even though I don't expect there to be any extreme fire weather conditions.
4: Swain expects more small to medium fires that CAL FIRE will be able to handle. For the California Report, I'm Danielle Venton.
1: A California bill meant to keep problematic teachers out of the classroom has collapsed. It would have created a database to allow schools to see if teachers applying to work there had previously been fired or resigned over claims of misconduct. But that proposal was dropped after pushback from the state's teachers' licensing agency and unions. They warned it would violate privacy and due process. KQED's Holly McDeed has been following this with ProPublica's local reporting network, and she joins me now. Hey, Holly.
6: Hey.
1: So tell us about the proposal for this database. What were lawmakers trying to do?
6: Yeah, so the state is already planning to set up this database by next summer for classified employees, like bus drivers and janitors who are under investigation or already have substantiated complaints of egregious misconduct. So Assemblymember Al Marasucci, he's a Democrat, he wanted to figure out a way to add teachers to that kind of database. And so that's what he's trying to do with this latest proposal.
1: And he did that after reading your reporting on this issue, right?
6: Yeah, that's right. So he told me that he had read a story we published in May about a math teacher named Jason Agin. He had been fired from his school district in Fairfield after administrators there determined he had sexually harassed female students and massaged their shoulders. And Marasucci told me he thought of his own daughter in high school. The piece resonated with him. And so he introduced this bill and he spoke about our reporting at a Senate Education Committee hearing.
7: After being fired, this teacher unfortunately went on to teach at a second and then a third school within 3 years, with no public notice of the circumstances of his discipline.
6: I should say that Agin did not respond to requests for comment, but he has previously denied massaging students' shoulders. He said he only touched students' shoulders to offer them support and encouragement. After our story was published, he was replaced by a substitute for the remainder of the school year.
1: So Marasucci introduced a bill for a database, and this is not the first time this idea has been proposed, right?
6: That's right. A similar Republican-backed bill died in the spring, and this is something that the California Association of School Administrators has been

0: pushing for, because right now the way the system works is that schools are required to ask every previous employing school if they made a report to the state of educators accused of egregious misconduct. And so this group of administrators has been trying to just get this kind of information directly from the state. But Marisuti told me that when he introduced the idea, he was immediately met with resistance from both the teacher licensing agency and teachers' unions.
1: Yeah, I'm curious what they had to say. Where was the opposition coming from?
0: So Tristan Brown, he's a lobbyist with the California Federation of Teachers, and he spoke in opposition at the same hearing, and he said unions would support a database only if it included substantiated claims of serious misconduct.
2: We want to make sure that we do track those who have been found culpable to have committed this egregious misconduct. It is a reality in our world that sometimes there are mistakes, sometimes there are allegations that are unfounded.
0: The teacher licensing agency told Marisuti that they had grave concerns, like being exposed to liability, and that publishing the kind of sensitive information in the way the database proposes would be a crime.
1: Okay, so then Marisuti amended his bill after hearing from the opposition. So what would it do now?
0: Yeah, so his amended bill basically flips the idea on its head. So rather than flagging teachers who may be problematic, the bill puts the onus on administrators. The amended proposal says that the teacher licensing agency can discipline administrators who don't follow the background check laws already in place, and teachers who don't provide their full employment histories might also be disciplined. But right now, there's not really a good way to know if teachers are leaving previous employers off of their applications.
1: Does that mean a push for a database is over?
0: For now, Marisuti is termed out and he ran out of time. And so now it's up for the next batch of lawmakers to act.
1: Thank you so much for your reporting, Holly.
0: Thank you.
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4: And that is the California Report for Tuesday, August 4th. We're a production of KQED News. I'm Avi Bolaños. Thank you for listening and have a great day.
5: 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Up next, NPR headlines and then local news. It's now 7 o'clock.
6: Good morning. The Supreme Court rejected President Trump's attempts to restrict which children become U.S. citizens at birth. Trump has a new plan to limit birthright citizenship. How is it different? It's Morning Edition from NPR News. Trump is under pressure to get out of the war with Iran, which has dragged on much longer than his initial estimates. I'm Leila Fadel.
7: And Amy Martinez. We'll hear from a former inspector general for Afghanistan reconstruction about the lessons from that war. Also, federal regulators lifted restrictions on how many TV stations one company can own. And in StoryCorps, how ice cream made one man as popular as Babe Ruth and Ted Williams in his Massachusetts hometown. It's Friday, August 7th. On this day in 2007, Barry Bonds broke Hank Aaron's Major League Baseball career home runs record. News is next.
8: Live from NPR News in Washington, I'm Windsor Johnston. President Trump's pick for attorney general is facing a new challenge after a key Republican senator said she'll oppose confirming him. NPR's Barbara Sprunt reports Alaska Senator Lisa Murkowski says she plans to vote no on the nomination of Todd Blanche.
9: Blanche has been serving as acting attorney general since April. His confirmation is a top priority for the president and the Republican-controlled Senate. In a statement, Senator Murkowski said the country needs an attorney general who will, quote, check the worst impulses of the administration. She said she does not have confidence Blanche can do that. All Democrats are expected to vote against the nomination, and Republicans have an even narrower path given Senator Mitch McConnell's absence. The confirmation now comes down to Senator Bill Cassidy of Louisiana, who's been increasingly critical of the administration since losing his reelection campaign to a challenger endorsed by President Trump. Barbara Sprunt, NPR News, Washington.
8: Stocks on Wall Street opened higher this morning after a disappointing jobs report. NPR's Scott Horsley reports the Dow rose just over 100 points in early trading.
10: A downbeat report from the Labor Department shows U.S. employers cut 23,000 jobs last month. Job gains for May and June were also revised down by a total of more than 100,000 jobs. Restaurants and retailers cut jobs in July, and so did public schools. Healthcare continues to add workers, but at a slower pace than earlier this year. The softening job market complicates the work of the Federal Reserve, which is also battling stubborn inflation. Investors had thought the Fed was likely to raise interest rates next month, but that's less certain if the job market appears to be on shaky ground. People who have jobs saw average wage gains of 3.2% over the last 12 months. That's probably not enough to keep pace with rising prices. Scott Horsley, NPR News, Washington.
8: Prosecutors have filed 5 counts of arson against the man suspected of starting wildfires in Spokane, Washington. Paige Browning from member station KUOW reports.
11: Aaron Farinacci is accused of starting this week's Old Trails fire in Spokane, which has destroyed hundreds of structures, including homes. The 4 additional arson charges stem from recorded interviews Farinacci had with detectives, in which he revealed he started more fires or explosions in both July and August of 2025 and this year. Prosecutors argue his actions were manifestly dangerous to human life, including to firefighters, and involves major economic loss. A Spokane County judge has now increased his bail to $2 million based on the suspect's significant risk to community safety and potential for violence. The judge also ordered Farinacci to undergo a competency evaluation, which delays the timeline for him to enter a plea. For NPR News, I'm Paige Browning in Spokane.
8: This is NPR News in Washington.
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5: It's 7:04 on Friday, August 7th. I'm Carol Tangeman with KCBX News. A Sacramento Assembly member is leading a call for the Trump administration to extend legal representation for unaccompanied minors in immigration court. Democrat Maggie Krell and a number of current and former prosecutors sent a letter last week after a federal contract paying for those services expired.
13: This network has been stretched really thin, and now the government has decided to end their contract abruptly without a plan for these children.
5: The Department of Health and Human Services told CAP Radio the government has a right to know which children are receiving representation paid for by taxpayers. Krell says she agrees with accountability, but these children are also entitled to privacy.
13: The idea that the federal government should be able to just, you know, rip open these files and know about these kids, some of them who are babies, that's not part of our legal framework.
5: The nonprofit organizing these legal protections says it rejected a bridge contract from the government over concerns that it would require them to turn over confidential information that could be used to deport minors. And dozens of elected officials are urging California lawmakers to keep the Diablo Canyon power plant operating beyond its planned closure in 2030. 54 local electeds from cities and counties throughout the state have signed an open letter calling on the legislature to extend operations at the nuclear plant. Supporters point to an MIT study that found that keeping the plant open could save money for California ratepayers. They also say the plant provides carbon-free electricity for about 4 million people.
14: I know there are a lot of people advocating for the extension in San Luis Obispo County, and I cautioned them.
5: That's State Senator John Laird. On this week's edition of Issues and Ideas, Laird voted in 2022 to extend Diablo's operations past its initial closure date.
14: If you just say, I'm for the extension and walk away, you have lost your leverage with PG&E and the legislators in making sure that the worker pay is addressed and all these other issues.
5: Among these issues, he says, are protections and funding for the local community and worker compensations for plant workers that were meant to offset Diablo's closure that still need to be addressed. The letter of support comes as lawmakers weigh whether to extend the plant's operations until 2045. 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
6: It's Morning Edition from NPR News. I'm Leila Fadel in Washington, D.C.
7: And I'm A. Martinez in Culver City, California. President Trump is once again trying to put restrictions on who is automatically guaranteed citizenship after being born in the U.S.
6: Less than 2 months ago, the Supreme Court rejected Trump's previous attempt. It ruled the Constitution guarantees, it reaffirmed this actually, the Constitution guarantees automatic birthright citizenship to virtually all children born in the U.S. Trump's focus now is more narrow than last time.
7: NPR's Juliana Kim is covering the two executive orders President Trump signed on Thursday. Juliana, what did they say?
15: The first order looks to restrict who's eligible for birthright citizenship. That includes babies born to members of foreign terrorist groups or employees of foreign governments, such as embassy or consulate staff who are foreign nationals. The second order says the administration will work to deny visas to people who it thinks are coming to the U.S. to engage in birth tourism. This is an issue that Trump has raised for years. The term refers to when pregnant foreigners visit the U.S. in order to give birth so that their newborn can obtain American citizenship. Senior White House advisor Stephen Miller was at the Oval Office when the executive orders were announced, and he called the crackdown on birth tourism one of the most important actions that Trump has taken when it comes to immigration.
16: Because it ends what has been one of the gravest and most egregious abuses of the American system, and it keeps American citizenship sacred.
7: Juliana, you've reported on birth tourism. Tell us how big of an issue is this?
15: You know, over the years, there have been some crackdowns on covert lucrative businesses, kind of coaching travelers on how to conceal their pregnancies from immigration authorities. But, you know, set these scandals aside, the actual scale of birth tourism is unclear. The Centers for Disease Control and Prevention estimates that in 2024, fewer than 10,000 babies were born in the U.S. to foreign residents. Meanwhile, the Center for Immigration Studies is a group that supports restricting immigration. And by their estimate, temporary visitors gave birth to about 70,000 babies in 2023. Both estimates suggest that tourist births make up a small fraction of the 3.6 million babies born in the U.S. every year. And it's why immigration advocates argue that the issue of birth tourism is being blown out of proportion.
7: How likely is it the executive order restricting birthright citizenship takes effect?
15: Trump tried to restrict birthright citizenship last year through an executive order. That one targeted babies born to parents in the U.S. illegally or on temporary visas. The order was quickly challenged in the courts, and this June, the nation's highest court struck it down, reaffirming that birthright citizenship is guaranteed by the 14th Amendment. And it's why some legal experts expect Thursday's executive order to also face legal challenges. I asked David Beard about this. He's an immigration policy analyst with the Cato Institute, a libertarian think tank.
17: This is a situation where you would hope that the Supreme Court would step in very quickly to enforce its prior decision.
15: I'll add the White House did not immediately respond to a request for comment about this.
10: All right, that's NPR's Juliana Kim. Thank you very much.
15: Thank you.
6: For more about the legal protections for birthright citizenship and what these executive orders actually do, we've called up Kim Whaley. She's a constitutional scholar and professor of law at the University of Baltimore. Kim, welcome back to the program.
18: Great to be with you.
6: I want to start by playing you something White House Deputy Chief of Staff Stephen Miller said in the Oval Office yesterday after President Trump signed the orders.
19: The 14th Amendment was passed exclusively in the aftermath of the Civil War so that to ensure that the children of slaves would be citizens. It had no other meaning and purpose outside of that. And that's been clear, obviously, since the day that it was passed.
6: Kim, is that true?
18: Well, this is an argument that was raised by the Solicitor General John Sauer in detail before the Supreme Court, and it was rejected. So Stephen Miller's not a Supreme Court justice. This is an argument that is should have been put to rest after the Supreme Court's decision in Trump versus Barbara.
6: Now, the Supreme Court, as you mentioned, ruled on birthright citizenship in June, reaffirming this is a right guaranteed by the Constitution. These executive orders, do they violate that court ruling?
18: On their face, yes, they do. This is a challenge to the authority of the Supreme Court, frankly. The court said, listen, this is about if you're born on U.S. soil. And it was affirmed in 1898 by the Supreme Court. The 14th Amendment says, and subject to the jurisdiction thereof, meaning that if you are subject to the jurisdiction of, you know, a foreign country because you're an ambassador and you have diplomatic immunity, for example, that doesn't fall within the plain language of the 14th Amendment. But saying now that, well, if you're born here pursuant to one of these birth tourism concepts, then that's an exception. That's falls clearly outside the scope of what the Supreme Court in a 5-4 decision ruled this term.
6: As you point out, there are narrow exemptions for birthright citizenship, being born to a foreign diplomat. Does the president have the power to expand them, as he seems to be claiming he's doing with these executive orders?
18: That's a clear no as well. The court made clear there's no power by a president in an executive order to amend the Constitution. Justice Kavanaugh, in a concurring opinion, suggested that Congress might be able to make more exceptions, but he didn't get a majority. So that's not even the law. This is a case that really, frankly, I don't think should have gone to the Supreme Court to begin with. The justices in the majority claim to be textualists. The Constitution says all people, all means all. It's not a hard case. And Donald Trump is again trying to outmaneuver the Constitution and established Supreme Court precedent. And it's a challenge for this court that they've created a situation where he thinks it's okay to just, tinker with the rule of law.
6: Well, will there be an impact from these executive actions?
18: You know, there's already a regulation in place since 2020 that allows customs officials to basically deny visa entry for people on the suspicion that someone's here just to have a baby. That creates what's called a rebuttable presumption that then puts the obligation on the person to prove they're here for some other reason. So functionally, it's hard to see how this does anything other than create kind of a propaganda message and get people talking about whether it's legal. It's clearly not legal. And of course, the issuance of birth certificates isn't something the federal government does. That's done on a state-by-state basis.
6: So in your view, this is just about messaging rather than actual impact?
18: You know, Donald Trump's really good at moving the goalposts. This isn't one of those areas where it's even gray or unclear. He's done this with the law. He finds these parts of the law that haven't really been exhausted, and then he redefines them. This is something that's really established and clear. It's been established since the 14th Amendment, again, in Wong Kim Mark, 1898. And now our modern Supreme Court, a Trump-friendly court, has rejected his arguments. And so we all have to be careful about giving him any legitimacy around this. This is clearly unconstitutional. And I expect lower courts to, you know, immediately, if given the opportunity, and with a plaintiff withstanding, immediately to declare them unconstitutional.
20: So if these executive orders, as you say, are unconstitutional, what will be the grounds for challenging them if they go to court?
18: You just walk into court and say it violates, you know, the 14th Amendment as interpreted by the Supreme Court now multiple times. The Constitution is the boss of everyone, including the President of the United States. This president challenges that, and unfortunately, too many people on the court have entertained that proposition, and it needs to be put to rest. He is not a king. He is subject to the rule of law, like everyone else in the nation.
20: That's Kim Whaley, professor of law at the University of Baltimore. Thank you, Kim.
18: Great to be with you.
21: The U.S. military is reorganizing its forces in the Western Hemisphere. They've ended Operation Southern Spear, which was responsible for strikes on alleged drug boats, and folded it into a new joint task force. Here's NPR's Eder Peralta.
22: The latest move came this week when U.S. Southern Command announced the Joint Task Force Western Hemisphere. A video introducing the news showed troops rappelling from helicopters and patrolling a jungle. Southcom Commander General Francis L. Donovan says the task force will put, quote, total systemic friction on drug networks.
23: We will apply total systemic friction, put pressure on the networks.
22: In practice, this means a unified command for many of the military's different divisions, an easier coordination with partner militaries. Last year in December, the U.S. Army did something similar, collapsing several headquarters into the Western Hemisphere Command, led by a four-star general. Explaining the shift, Major Joshua Delaney said it was in response to an environment that has reached a, quote, complexity and urgency not seen since the Cold War. You have China building strategic infrastructure from Peru to Argentina, he said, and you have Russian presence in Nicaragua and Cuba. Of course, these moves also come as the United States has stepped up military action in the region. Strikes against alleged drug boats have left more than 200 people dead since they started in September. And in January, U.S. forces swooped into Venezuela to depose President Nicolas Maduro. Both actions raised questions about their legality. Mark Kansian, a retired Marine colonel who now works at the Center for Strategic and International Studies, says these moves show the military is aligning with the Trump administration, which has said that the Americas are a priority. But, he says,
24: I was alive during the Cuban Missile Crisis. And this is nothing like the Cuban Missile Crisis. So, you know, we're not even close to that level of threat.
22: At the time, the Soviets had placed nuclear missiles in Cuba, which itself had built a formidable military. Today, argues Kansian, the U.S. is in full control of the Americas.
24: There is no military competitor in the hemisphere.
22: He sees all of these moves as organizational, not as a presage toward some urgent military action in Cuba or Nicaragua or any other country in the Americas. Eder Peralta, NPR News, Mexico City.

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1: And you're listening to Morning Edition on KCBX Public Radio. I'm Carol Tangerman. It's 7:43. Coming up, it's been a month since the body of Nolan Wells was found on a Mississippi island. The teenager's death remains under investigation as speculations and threats circulate online. We'll learn more. 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That's Sunday, August 23rd. 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Central Coast weather. We have some low clouds and fog this morning, and we're expecting clearing by the afternoon. In our inland valleys, it looks like King City will see a high of 100 degrees, Atascadero 88, Buellton about 90. In our coastal valleys, San Luis Obispo should reach 80, Santa Maria 75, Oro Grande 70 degrees. Along the coast, just about 70 degrees. From Cayucas to Grover Beach and Pismo, Avila Beach, a little warmer. We should see a high of 77 there. And along Santa Barbara's south coast, downtown Santa Barbara and Goleta, each expecting a high of about 76 degrees. And then for the weekend, night through morning, low clouds and patchy fog over the coastal areas and the coastal valleys through the weekend, and clearing for the afternoons. And then over the interior areas, it will continue to be hot like we've seen this past week, with the little cooler at the coasts and in our coastal valleys, with around normal temperatures expected. 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
2: Good morning, Amy Martinez. 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
0: 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I'm Leila Fadel.
2: And I'm Amy Martinez. It's been a month since Nolan Wells was found dead on an island just off the Mississippi coast. The 18-year-old and some friends went out for Independence Day. Wells was the only one who did not make it back, and he was the only one who was black. His body was found 2 days later on the island. A criminal investigation has been underway for several weeks. Elise Gregg with Mississippi Public Broadcasting and the Gulf States Newsroom is following this. Elise, where does the investigation stand?
4: Good morning. So the official investigation itself is still largely under wraps, but no suspects have been arrested in the case. But in the meantime, federal authorities have arrested several people who are not Mississippi residents for allegedly making violent threats on social media and through harassing phone calls towards witnesses. Remember, this case has just ignited a lot of tension and speculation about what happened and why. Reading through the unsealed complaints, it appears like these are all separate incidents. An Illinois man allegedly making death threats to multiple people, an Ohio woman allegedly made similar calls to a George County clerk's office and also called in bomb threats to that office and the Jackson County Sheriff's Office. A California man who has been indicted allegedly made violent threats on social media to Ashley Cole, a local judge and the mother of one of Wells' friends.
2: Wow. Now, okay, so none of these arrests, though, are directly related to what may have happened to Nolan Wells. But do we know anything more about the day he went missing?
4: Yeah, so there is a new report by the United Cajun Navy analyzing video, GPS data, and social media posts of that day. The Cajun Navy is a volunteer emergency response group that helped in the initial search for Wells. The report puts together a lot of photos and information from Horn Island on July 4th, but unfortunately, there's still a lot of missing critical information, like when Wells was definitively last seen and his movements after the boat he came on left around 4:30 that day. Here's the group's Vice President, Brian Trasher.
5: This is not an investigative report by any means. This is a compilation of data that we received that we put into a format that we hope will be helpful to somebody.
4: And he adds that this report is not by any means a, quote, smoking gun.
2: Okay. Now, any idea when we may hear from officials about what they found?
4: No, not really. I've been checking in with the sheriff and the DA's office, but all they'll say is that they'll reach out when they have updates. We're all in a sort of holding pattern. USA Today did quote a spokesperson for the State Department of Public Safety late last month that the state autopsy is complete, but that's about all we know. Here's Jackson County DA Angel Myers McIlrath in a video statement from about 2 weeks ago.
6: Our restraint in communicating facts and evidence is not an effort to keep the truth from the public. It is an effort to protect the integrity of this investigation and the grand jury proceeding.
4: Now, she's indicated that investigation results will go to a grand jury, but we don't know if they've been shared and when a grand jury would convene.
2: You mentioned the tension earlier. I mean, how have people been dealing with the lack of updates, lack of information?
4: There's a lot of frustration. The case itself already has so many missing pieces, and a lot of people feel like there's something that law enforcement could be doing to provide the public with more of an update. This lack of information is just compounded by continued misinformation online. Some of that social media commentary is sparking new legal action, with one Ocean Springs family issuing a cease and desist letter to a Louisiana social media influencer. She was making posts implying their son was involved in Wells' death.
2: All right, that's Elise Gregg with Mississippi Public Broadcasting and the Gulf States Newsroom. Elise, thanks.
4: You're welcome.
2: This is Morning Edition from NPR News. Our theme music is inspired by BJ Lederman, Ami Martinez.
0: And I'm Leila Fadig.
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1: 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I'm Carol Tangeman. 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
2: And that's part of our new afternoon lineup for the weekdays, and it follows the daily, which goes from 2 to 2:30. Good morning. I'm Carol Tangeman. It's 8:43. This is Morning Edition. Coming up, a look at supplements and the lack of evidence that many supplements actually do what they promise. 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Central Coast weather, low clouds and fog. Some places are clearing, some have yet to clear. But we should see sunny skies by the afternoon, and we're looking at highs in our inland valleys. It looks like King City could see a high of 100 degrees, Atascadero 88, Solvang 90. In our coastal valleys, San Luis Obispo about 80 degrees, Santa Maria 75. Along the coast, Cayucas about 70, Pismo Beach 70 as well, and along Santa Barbara's south coast, downtown Santa Barbara and Goleta about 75 degrees. We're expecting this summer weather pattern to continue throughout the weekend. 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
3: Good morning. I'm Layla Faldin. 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A photo of Gelato and his ride went viral. 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It fits perfectly. It's Morning Edition.
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7: It's fueled in part by influencers hyping everything from echinacea to creatine. And according to TikToker Mari Llewellyn, the new IT supplement, colostrum.
8: It's basically like nature's superfood. It comes from cows.
6: And our love of a supplement silver bullet is not new. We have been here before.
7: Melanie Benish is a lawyer at the nonprofit Environmental Working Group. She says supplements always thrive in times when Americans feel less confident in government and institutions. It happened in the 1970s, and it's happening now.
9: You can use these natural herbal remedies. You don't have to go to your doctor. Your doctor might be in the pocket of the pharmaceutical industry. And this is a way for you to be in charge of your own health.
7: But there's little science to back up the bold claims that supplements and their influencer fans are making.
6: For example, manufacturers do not have to provide scientific proof that their pills or powders or gummies actually do what they claim they do.
7: Yeah, they can make all kinds of claims on their labels without actually proving they're true, as long as they only use certain words to do so.
9: Impermissible, lowering serum cholesterol levels. Permissible, helping to maintain cholesterol levels already within the normal range. Impermissible relieves painful joints. Permissible helps maintain proper joint function.
6: Little news you can use: if the front of your supplement bottle says supports X or promotes Y, that should be a signal to you that it is not actually proven to do anything.
7: Marian Nessel is a professor emeritus of nutrition at New York University. She said it's not only about the claims either. It's also about what's in the bottle. Take turmeric supplements.
10: Your turmeric supplement may or may not have turmeric in it.
6: What? Don't you check the ingredient list and say, does it say turmeric as an ingredient?
10: It doesn't matter. It doesn't have to have in it what it says on it.
6: The FDA doesn't require anyone to test what is in the bottle before a product goes to market. So she says that's why you can't always trust what's even in there.
10: Nobody has the resources to check and see whether those supplements have in them what it says on the label, unless somebody sues the company.
6: And who's going to sue the company?
10: If there's no lawsuit involved, there's nobody minding the store.
7: So why do Americans keep buying all those supplements? We talked to a lot of people, and we found Marian Nessel's theory the most persuasive.
10: Supplements make people feel better. There's absolutely no question about that.
6: She says there is plenty of evidence that supplements are fabulous placebos.
10: In fact, I can tell you a story about a study that proved that. But it doesn't matter. Life is really hard these days. And if all it takes is a supplement pill to make people feel better, I'm not going to argue too much about it.
7: For NPR News, I'm Jane Black.
6: And I'm Sarah Gonzalez.
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2: And you can hear Weekend Edition tomorrow morning with Scott Simon. And that starts at 6 a.m. and it runs until 10. And then we have a Weekend Edition with Aisha Roscoe on Sundays from 6 to 10 as well. Here on KCBX Public Radio for the Central Coast. Good morning. I'm Carol Tangeman and it is now 8:50. And in our last 10 minutes of Morning Edition, the Trump administration wants to make changes to Head Start. That's, of course, the early education program for low-income kids. 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
5: And I'm Amy Martinez. Today, the Trump administration is officially publishing a proposal that would change the nation's Head Start programs. Head Start serves more than 700,000 kids from low-income families each year from birth to age 5. And the administration says it can boost that number significantly with these changes. Advocates, though, are not so sure. NPR's Sequoia Carrillo is following this. So what is in the proposal?
13: So a lot of it is about getting rid of federal standards that programs currently have to follow. Head Start has been around for more than 60 years. It's designed to help kids from low-income families and kids in foster care access high-quality preschool and things like nutritious meals.

0: 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I'm Layla Faldin.
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2: 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That's it for Morning Edition. And Neil Losey is here, and he is ready. He's got good music of all sorts for you for the next 3 hours. And I will talk to you later. I'm going on vacation next week, but I will be back the following week. And we have other wonderful Morning Edition hosts for you for next week. So stay with us. Enjoy the music. It's KCBX.

0: horns, you and your long nose. 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

your head to a fatty well. Give you a beating that was rough enough. You supposed to be king of the jungle. Ain't that some stuff, you big overgrown pussycat? Don't you roar. I'll hop down there and whoop you some more. The monkey got to laughing and jumping up and down, but his foot missed the limb and he plunged to the ground.

It's the Morning Cup on KCBX, listener-supported public radio. My name's Neil Losey, and I'm here to play some music for you today, all the way up until noon, as a matter of fact. We just heard Bojack and the Zydeco High Rollers, Come Go With Me, from his album Check It Out, Lock It In, Crank It Up, one of the great Zydeco artists of all time. Also, Carrie Bell with Cho-Cho Blues, Oscar Brown Jr. and the Signifying Monkey. Started off the morning with Herbie Hancock, which is always a good way to start a morning. I'm glad to be playing music for you today. Hope you'll stick with me through the morning. If you do have to step away, remember, you can come back to it anytime you want. 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I'm going to get into music from Ken Pomeroy coming up next. Before we do that, I do want to remind you, if you need to get in touch with me today, I am live, local, in person. Not a robot, not an algorithm. This show wasn't recorded 5 days ago, 1,000 miles away. It's happening right now as you're hearing it. So if you do have any questions during the show, let me know. If you want to know more about any of the music that I'm playing or anything that I talk about during the show, you can get in touch with me. If you have any comments about the show, or if you just want to say, hey, I'm listening, you can reach me by email, neil at kcbx.org. By phone, it's 805-5555. 549-8855. Here's Ken Pomeroy. This is from her album that came out 6 months or so ago. It's called Cruel Joke. That's the album. And we're going to listen to Wolf in Sheep's Clothes. It's the Morning Cup, a program about good music of all sorts.

That's Mother Cornshuckers from their recent album Sunset Gold. Just Waiting, the name of the song from Mother Cornshuckers. Guess what? Mother Cornshuckers are going to be putting on a big old party tonight at Concerts in the Plaza. They always put on a great live show. I know a lot of people that really love just going to their shows because they could just cut loose. Mother Cornshuckers are going to be performing. Noah Tangeris is going to be opening the show, so that's great too. 5 o'clock tonight, Concerts in the Plaza, Mission Plaza, downtown San Luis Obispo. And I'm hearing rumors that there's a possibility that both groups may do a little something together. Noah might join Mother Cornshuckers on some songs. We'll see about that, but that's kind of what I'm hearing, which will be fun to see. Going on tonight, Mission Plaza, great way to spend a Friday evening listening to some fun music in downtown San Luis Obispo. Lucinda Williams in the set with The World's Gone Wrong, also Snowcaps. That's our featured album of the week, the self-titled album for this group, Snowcaps. Angel Wings, the song. Set started off with Ken Pomeroy. I'm going to keep things going now with Kings of Convenience. This is Boat Behind from their album that was called Declaration of Dependence. It's your morning cup. It's a program about good music of all sorts.

That's local artist Easton Everett from a new recording, Flint and Pitch, Cliffs of Calder. You'll be able to listen to Easton performing live at Black Lake Golf Course in Nipomo tomorrow from 1 until 4. And it should be a nice time listening to music like that. Also, Eva Cortez in the set with Light and Sorrow. We heard Stefan Grappelli and Django Reinhardt, the classic duo, and their take on Honeysuckle Rose. Kings of Convenience started off the set. It's the Morning Cup on KCBX, listener-supported public radio. My name is Neil Losey, bringing you the music today. Coming up at the top of the

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I'm going to get into something here now from War to take us up to NPR News headlines, and then we'll just have some more great music throughout the morning up until noon.

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2: Live from NPR News, I'm Lakshmi Singh. Iran says it has approved an agreement to reopen the Strait of Hormuz that would allow Iranian authorities to oversee inbound shipping traffic. But the White House says no country will be allowed to control the waterway. NPR's Frank Ordonez reports.
3: President Trump had been saying all week that good things were happening and that a deal to open the Strait of Hormuz would happen very soon. But the split over who controls the strait has thrown the agreement into question. Justin Logan of the think tank Cato Institute pointed to the differing interpretations of one single paragraph, paragraph 5 of that MOU, that caused all the problems.
4: It's a bit like the unstoppable force that meets the immovable object. I mean, neither country's public position, at least, has changed significantly, and that was what caused the memorandum of understanding to implode in the first place.
3: Iran continues to maintain they want control over the strait, while the U.S. is seeking a return to the status quo. Franco Ordonez, NPR News.
2: A key Republican Senator, Bill Cassidy of Louisiana, says he will back Todd Blanche's nomination as Attorney General, smoothing the way for his ultimate confirmation by the full U.S. Senate. Blanche had faced concerns from all Senate Democrats and some Republicans in the chamber over a $1.8 billion anti-weaponization fund, as well as other actions of the Department of Justice under the Trump administration. A judge ruled this week that Meta must pay New Mexico's fine of $567 million. That's on top of $375 million in penalties from a previous phase of the state's lawsuit over the harm to children's mental health. New Mexico Attorney General Raul Torres has been representing the state against the parent company of Facebook and Instagram, and he spoke to NPR's Here and Now.
5: We've always understood that we by ourselves couldn't do this, but by taking a lead and showing that this is a line that can be taken by other states and other jurisdictions, we've fundamentally provided a blueprint for everyone else in this country and around the world to hold this company accountable.
2: The Democrat is running for re-election in November. The Trump administration is proposing major changes to the Clean Water Act, aiming to cut red tape and construction costs. But as Rachel Cohen with Mountain West News Bureau reports, some states are creating their own safeguards.
6: Colorado is launching a program to regulate its wetlands and seasonal streams. 3 years ago, a U.S. Supreme Court ruling narrowed federal oversight. Nicole Rowan oversees a new permitting system that Colorado designed to fill the gap.
7: This work is really critical in protecting Colorado's water quality. It's really important for businesses and agriculture to have clarity so they can continue their development in a safe way.
6: New Mexico is following suit, and Delaware Governor Matt Meyer signed new state wetland protections into law last month. For NPR News, I'm Rachel Cohen in Boulder, Colorado.
2: You're listening to NPR News. As parts of the southwestern U.S. endure historic drought conditions, the water level at the nation's largest reservoir by storage capacity is at its lowest level on record. Government data show Lake Mead's pool elevation now sits at 1,040.5 feet. Lake Powell is also at historic lows. Persistent drought conditions in the southwest have led to critically low water levels at several major Colorado River Basin reservoirs. Basin supplies water to up to 40 million people and 5 million acres of farmland in the U.S. and Mexico. About 7 million people in the United States are living with Alzheimer's disease, a degenerative brain condition for which there is no cure. NPR's Ping Wong reports on a new development that could point toward a new direction for treatments.
8: One of the primary markers of Alzheimer's disease is a protein called tau in its long, tangled form. New research in the journal Neuron shows that under stress, tau proteins enter mitochondria, the part of the cell that converts nutrients to energy. They reverse the process, causing the release of toxic molecules. Bingwei Lu is a professor at Stanford Medicine and senior author on the paper.
9: Initially, we think this may actually help the organism cope with this stress, but too much of this thing would eventually kill neurons and cause this cognitive deficit.
8: Lu and his colleagues conducted research on flies, mice, and lab-grown neurons with signs of Alzheimer's. When the scientists blocked this process, each recovered and was more resilient to future stress. Ping Huang, NPR News.
2: I'm Lakshmi Singh, NPR News.
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1: 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My name is Neil Losey, and this is The Morning Cup. 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It's pretty cool. Check it out. I want to take a look at the community calendar for you. You know there's always lots going on around the Central Coast. I'm telling you about a few live things that are happening around the Central Coast. If you miss any of the important information, remember you can always get in touch with me and I'll fill in the blanks for you. But from the community calendar, the San Luis Obispo Botanical Garden invites you to their free family day with an event called Scaly Safari on Sunday, August 9th from 10 until 2 at the garden, which is located in El Choro Regional Park. Families will be able to enjoy a variety of activities while learning more about snakes, reptiles, and cacti. For more info, visit the website slobg.org or go to the calendar tab kcbx.org. Up next, it's Charlie Crockett, and this is coming from his album Clovis. It's One Eye Jack on your Morning Cup.

A good one from the Tedeschi Trucks Band from their latest album, Future Soul. That's I Got You this morning on the Morning Cup on KCBX. Tedeschi Trucks Band, they're going to be at Santa Barbara Bowl next week. Santa Barbara Bowl is right in the middle of some hot and heavy action for the summer, putting on some great shows. We heard Ike and Tina Turner with Betcha Can't Kiss Me just one more time. Ike at the controls there, that one, you know, experimenting with the chipmunk voices. You know, cocaine was a hell of a drug. But the groove from Tina on that one is just so good. It makes up for kind of the goofiness of that song. We also heard Herky Jerky from Carol Friend and Clarence Holloman. Well, Carol wasn't singing on that one, but Clarence was playing some great guitar on that album, It's About Time. And we started off with Charlie Crockett. It's the Morning Cup on KCBX. It's your public radio. Letting you know about a few live things going on around the Central Coast. Joey Palloy's got a couple of gigs at the Secret Garden in Avila Beach. Today from 3 to 6 and tomorrow from 3 to 6 at Secret Garden in Avila Beach. You can also catch the Funk Junket. They're going to be at Libertine on Saturday. They're going to be performing at 8 o'clock at Libertine in San Luis Obispo. So a couple of other things for you to check out. Speaking of Santa Barbara Bowl and the great things they have going on, last night in the triumphant return to Santa Barbara of Sierra Farrell, I have heard some great things about the show already, but I wouldn't expect anything less. Sierra Farrell released a brand new song today, and how about we listen to it? I've got this brand new one for you. Here's Trying to Love You from Sierra Farrell on your Morning Cup, KCBX.

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2: It's the Morning Cup on KCBX. My name is Neil Losey, bringing you the tunes today. The last set of music finished off with a fun one from the group Fanfare Chakarlia. This is from their album Iagbari, and it was Dusty Road. That's the name of the tune. Also Juan Peña and Jesus Muchachos, and that's La Nena. It was Ella Fitzgerald in the set as well, in The Still of the Night. And we started off with the brand new song, just released today, Sierra Farrell's Trying to Love You. After a triumphant performance at Santa Barbara Bowl last night, I've seen some pictures, I've seen some videos, I've heard some stories, and everybody just in love with Sierra Farrell still after her performance last night at Santa Barbara Bowl. I didn't get to go, but I'm still in love with Sierra Farrell. That was a cool song, reminded me of a throwback to another time, as a lot of her music ends up doing. We're going to listen to some music coming up from our featured album of the week, Snow Caps. Before we do that, I want to let you know about a couple other live things going on. Hotel San Luis Obispo tomorrow night, Brennan James has a solo show that he's going to be doing from 6 until 9 at this new music series. Well, it's not new now. It's been around for a while, but maybe you've missed out on it. There's great music that goes on in the evenings at Hotel San Luis Obispo, and you can catch him performing from 6 until 9. That is going to be tomorrow on Saturday. Josh Rosenblum's band is going to be at the Grover Beach Summer Concert Series this weekend at 3 o'clock, and that's in Grover Beach. Here's Snowcaps with our featured album of the week, and the track that I have for you from this one is Brand New City. 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

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I'm the program director at KCBX, and if you haven't heard yet, I want to share some exciting news with you. 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
1: 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And I wanted to play that for you because Jeffrey Halford is going to have a couple shows on the Central Coast. Has an acoustic show tonight at Hotel San Luis Obispo with Myron Dove of Santana. That's going to be going on from 6 until 9 at Hotel San Luis Obispo. And then you'll be able to catch him with the Healers at Schooners in Cayucos tomorrow from 5 until 8. And a couple of chances to catch this touring musician as he stops by the Central Coast. I'll tell you about a few other things as the show goes along. Remember, if you ever miss any of the important information, whether it's about a band I'm playing or a live thing I'm talking about or anything that I may talk about, feel free to get in touch with me if you have any questions. I am live, local, in person, so hopefully I'll be able to answer the questions if you reach out. Email is neil@kcbx.org. Phone is 805-549-8855. That last set of music also heard Clarence Gatemouth Brown from his album where he played with a big band, Gate Swings, that was Midnight Hour. A new one from Gray Delisle and Les Green, the new album Gray and Green, that was Shake That Thing. Also Della May in that set, and our featured album of the week, Snowcaps, starting it off with Brand New City. Right now, I've got Citizen Cope up, and this is from the Clarence Greenwood sessions, the Clarence Greenwood recordings. We'll get the correct title on there. Bullet and a Target from Citizen Cope on your Morning Cup.

Bonobo on the Morning Cop on KCBX from their Black Sands album. That was Animals. Also in that set of music, we heard Alice Russell, I Loved You. Eric Cotton and One Love Bomb. Eric Cotton and One Love Bomb have a show coming up, but the tickets may be sold out for this one. I heard that they were down to just like a handful of tickets. Eric Cotton and One Love Bomb are going to be at Port San Luis Lighthouse in Avila Beach tomorrow from 2:30 as part of that San Luis Lighthouse concert series. If you've never been to that concert series, you should probably check it out at some point. I mean, you're at the Port San Luis Obispo Lighthouse. It's amazing. The views all around you and great music going on. And this would be a great weekend to do it if there are still tickets available. It goes on from 2:30 until 5. Eric Cotton and One Love Bomb bringing their fun sounds to the Lighthouse in Port San Luis. Also, it is Citizen Cope in that set with Bullet and a Target. I wanted to mention that I have another reggae show to tell you about, too. That is the fact that True Zion is going to be at Avila Farmers Market tonight. And so a couple of chances to catch some reggae out Avila way this weekend and tonight and tomorrow. Zongo All-Stars are going to be at the Arroyo Grande Summer Concert Series going on Sunday, and that is from 1 to 3 at the bandstand there in the Arroyo Grande Concert Summer Series going through September. It's the Morning Cup on KCBX. 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Here's some music from Miles Davis from the album Workin' with the Miles Davis Quintet. This one's going out to Sophie this morning. Here's Ahmad's Blues. It's Miles Davis, Red Garland, Paul Chambers, Philly Joe Jones, recorded in May of 1956.

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1: You are tuned to The Morning Cup on KCBX. My name is Neil Losey, and I'm with you for about another 17 minutes or so. Coming up at the top of the hour, it's Fresh Air here on KCBX. Last set of music finished with Jason Isbell and the 400 unit with Anxiety from the Nashville Sound. Our featured album of the week, Snowcaps, a song called Doom. JD and the Evil's Dynamite Band, Sunday Kind of Love, off of a collection of tunes from the Soulfire label, which was the label that sort of preceded Daptone Records. And we also heard from Miles Davis in that set. I've got something coming up here next from the group Brass Mash. You know, they've got their First Fridays thing they do, and they have that coming up. And there is another location for this First Fridays. It's going to be happening tonight at Central Coast Brewing on Higuera Street in San Luis Obispo, and it's going on tonight. It's the First Friday, so that makes sense, right? You'll be able to catch them doing their great brass mashups, and it should be a fun time, nice way to spend a summer evening in San Luis Obispo. Let's take a listen to something from one of their previous recordings, live recordings around the Central Coast, and this is the track Off Spears.

0: 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I like a lot of music, and I love mixing it up and sharing it with you. 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

0: Jazz critic Martin Johnson writes for the Wall Street Journal and Downbeat. He reviewed Jason Moran Plays Duke Ellington. Coming up, Justin Chang reviews Tony, the new film bio of Anthony Bourdain. This is Fresh Air.
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5: 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I'm Flora Lichtman, and this is Science Friday. 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
5: She developed a technique called directed evolution, coaxing enzymes to do chemical tasks they'd never done before. Plus, how can we break the cycle of sitting and staring?

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6: We have not seen drinking water actually contaminated as a result of a cyber attack, at least no public disclosures of that I am aware of. But this is not a surprise attack. This is something that cybersecurity and intelligence officials have been warning about for years across Democratic and Republican administrations.
7: I'm Zolan Cano Youngs. 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
10: Live from NPR News in Washington, I'm Janine Herbst. President Trump's embattled nominee for attorney general will likely squeak by in his Senate confirmation. As NPR's Barbara Sprunt reports, Todd Blanche is getting key support from Louisiana Republican Senator Bill Cassidy.
11: Acting Attorney General Todd Blanche has been facing an increasingly uphill battle in his Senate confirmation. Republican Senators Lisa Murkowski of Alaska and Susan Collins of Maine both are opposing his nomination, which meant all eyes were on Senator Cassidy of Louisiana. Cassidy said he had concerns over Blanche's

0: judgment and how politicized the department has become, but ultimately said he'll support him.
1: The choice is not between perfection and Mr. Blanche. It is between Mr. Blanche and another acting attorney general who may not run the department effectively under President Trump and who indeed may not be as good as Mr. Blanche.
0: Cassidy's support gives Blanche the votes he'll need for confirmation and is a major win for the White House. Barbara Sprent, NPR News, Washington.
2: The wait continues for a Supreme Court ruling on whether the Trump administration can resume carrying out key parts of the president's executive order to limit voting by mail in the midterm election. NPR's Hansi-Lo Wang reports another ruling on Trump's order may come soon from a lower court.
3: A federal judge in Boston is considering a request to block the U.S. Postal Service from carrying out President Trump's directives across the country. The American Civil Liberties Union's Sophia Lynn Lakin helped file the request.
4: Changing the rules of the game at this point in time in such a significant manner does nothing to ensure confidence in the election this November and would only create chaos and confusion for voters.
3: Trump's order calls for USPS, which is a financial supporter of NPR, to get lists of eligible voters from states and deliver mail and ballots only to people on those lists. The president has said he issued this order to stop illegal voting by non-U.S. citizens, a problem that many studies have found to be extremely rare. The Supreme Court is now considering Trump's request to pause an earlier ruling that blocks implementation of the policy in the 23 states plus Washington, D.C. that sued over the order. Hansi-Lo Wang, NPR News.
2: A federal appeals court has blocked construction on the White House ballroom, saying Congress needs to give the green light. NPR's Rachel Treisman has more.
5: A three-judge panel Friday ruled that building a White House ballroom is a question for Congress, not, quote, a matter for executive self-help. That's a win for the historic preservation nonprofit that sued the administration back in December, after it demolished the east wing of the White House to build a $400 million ballroom. The ruling halts further above-ground construction, but does not take effect for 2 weeks to give the Trump administration time to appeal the decision to the Supreme Court. President Trump immediately said that it will. Rachel Treisman, NPR News.
2: Crude oil prices lower by the close. You're listening to NPR News from Washington. The Senate passed a Russian sanctions bill that was a top priority for the late Republican Senator Lindsey Graham. The bipartisan legislation would penalize countries that continue to buy Russian oil, gas, and other exports, and it allows President Trump to impose tariffs on the world's top five buyers of Moscow's oil or natural gas. It's meant to stifle Russia's economy. This bill now heads to the House of Representatives. The United Nations Children's Agency says at least 300 children have been reported killed in Gaza since a ceasefire was signed nearly a year ago. NPR's Jane Arraf reports that's an average of one child a day.
6: Israel agreed last October to suspend military operations and allow in more food and medicine in the agreement with Hamas. UNICEF said the ceasefire was failing children and noted that hundreds more children had been injured. The Israeli military is now occupying more of the Gaza Strip, with families crowded into roughly a third of the territory without adequate clean water or waste facilities. UNICEF said children there continue to face acute malnutrition and disease. A UN commission in June found that Israel had deliberately killed Palestinian children throughout the war in Gaza and said Israel continued to fail to protect children after the ceasefire. Israel rejected the findings. Jane Arraf, NPR News.
2: Wall Street higher by the closing bell. The Dow up 151 points, NASDAQ up 342. I'm Janine Herbst, NPR News in Washington.
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8: From the New York Times, I'm Zolan Kano Youngs, filling in as host. This is The Daily. A growing number of cities and towns across the U.S. have reported that their water systems have been hacked. The Times found that the operation was likely perpetrated by Iran. Today, My colleague Dustin Voltz on the long-standing infrastructure vulnerabilities exposed by the recent hacks and how Iran may be seeking a new kind of leverage in the war that affects something as elemental as the water we drink. It's Friday, August 7th. Dustin, you cover intelligence and cybersecurity, and I know that national security officials have long warned about the cyber threat from Iran, but this hack that you've been covering, impacting water systems in states across the country, this seems different, is it?
9: It is different, yes. What we are living through right now is the stuff, seemingly, of sensationalized Hollywood thrillers.
8: Wow.
9: A suspected foreign power, which officials tell me is likely to be Iran, breaking into municipal water systems throughout the country and alarming the Trump administration and state officials in a way that we really have not seen before.
8: Okay, so what happened? Walk me through what we know.
9: So the timeline here, it really picks up first at the beginning of the war in February, when federal officials, the cybersecurity agency at DHS and others, issued public alerts saying, Iranian-linked hackers are targeting critical infrastructure in the United States, and here's the typical computers that they're looking at trying to break into. But these alerts sort of happen all the time. They're easy to ignore. It's sort of unclear exactly how serious it is, and even if it's occurring, what the hackers might want to be doing with it. But clearly, when the United States is at war with a foreign power, cyber attacks are something that kind of can become a more pressing concern, especially when that foreign power like Iran can't necessarily retaliate with missiles of its own that can reach the continental United States.
8: Right. These alerts might not be necessarily unusual, but when we are in an active war with Iran, suddenly there's a bit more of a red alert sort of vibe going on here.
9: Absolutely. And fast forward to mid-July when this alert from a cybersecurity agency at DHS is revised to then show that these Iran-linked hackers are breaking into these critical infrastructure networks. But they're not just getting in now. They're doing really interesting kind of crafty things that we previously hadn't seen publicly reported. And that activity betrayed a level of familiarity and a level of sophistication from these hackers that not only showed that they kind of knew what they were doing, but that their intentions may be a lot more sinister than what we maybe previously realized. So this warning lands July 22nd. Again, doesn't necessarily get a ton of attention, but about 4 days later.
10: They didn't break in through the door. They cracked the code through the internet.
9: We start seeing reports first out of Minnesota of widespread hacking activity targeting dozens of municipal water systems.
11: Right now, several Minnesota cities are scrambling to respond to cyber attacks targeting their water systems.
12: Now, in addition to Plymouth, South St. Paul, Maple Plain, and Bram.
9: And the state and others say that it looks like it's a coordinated campaign.
13: Some of the systems targeted reported flooding and a loss of pressure. In some cases, even shutting it down completely.
9: And the Minnesota disclosure turns out to really just be the tip of the spear.
14: Several states are seeing cyber attacks on their water
15: Minnesota,
14: systems.
15: Minnesota, Michigan, and Georgia are among at least
14: local authorities in New Jersey, South Dakota, and Georgia. Have
9: a few days after Minnesota comes forward and discloses this, we see the federal authorities say that they are seeing activity, hackers targeting water systems in at least seven states.
16: Right now, the FBI and the EPA are actively warning state officials to disconnect their systems from the internet, or at least use a system that has some kind of a breaker. They're also urging utilities figure out how to revert to manual controls in the event that automated systems are somehow compromised. Security and intelligence.
9: And we've only seen that number continue to grow. So my latest reporting is that at least a dozen states and over 100 municipalities across the country are also identifying cyber activity that they believe could be linked to this ongoing hacking spree that's occurring.
8: Just to clarify, when you say water
17: municipalities, water systems. What are we talking about here?
9: Right. This is the part of the conversation where I feel the need to disclose, like, I'm not an expert on the sort of tens of thousands of municipal water systems across the country. But essentially, yes, we're talking about water treatment plants, wastewater treatment facilities, infrastructure of every sort of city and town and every municipality that operates, you know, quietly in the background so that we're able to turn on the water in our kitchen and our bathroom,
17: wow,
9: take a hot shower with adequate water pressure and not worry about, sure, you know, our skin breaking out in a rash. You know, these are the systems, the water towers, the pumps, the sanitation elements of it, monitoring of the chemical levels inside that water that sort of happen in the background so we can lead our everyday lives and not have to worry about this.
17: So, Dustin, walk me through this. What did these hackers actually do? How did they get in these systems?
9: They got in through very basic means. And that is sort of what is so scary about this and frustrating to a lot of people that are following it. Essentially, the hackers here scanned the open internet in a way that allowed them to find internet-facing computers that allow the water system operators to remotely manage the water supply from home. You can imagine a situation in which a small town might only have one or two people who are actually working full time to maintain the water system. And it might be necessary for them to be able to access those systems in case something occurs, like runoff after a major storm, to do things with the pumps to make sure the pressure is working appropriately. So these computers allow operators to do their jobs. Unfortunately, those same computers are just as accessible in many cases for malicious hackers to find and break into using very conventional hacking methods. And you sort of see cases here where just basic cyber hygiene is being ignored or overlooked, and that is allowing these hackers to get inside and get a toehold inside these networks.
17: But you suggested that these hackers were doing something that was more complex, more sophisticated as well, right?
9: That's right. So the breaking in is sort of any cyber burglar could maybe accomplish a lot of what they're doing to break in. But once you're inside a network, that doesn't necessarily mean you know how to do things to manipulate the system or degrade the system. Now, what we're seeing, according to federal authorities, is that these hackers are manipulating the technology, the internal systems, to quietly turn off internal safety mechanisms that would alert local operators if there were a problem in the water supply.
17: Okay.
9: So they have computers at home that they use to manage the system. That computer flags an alert when maybe a chemical level of fluoride is adjusted for some reason and they can fix it, or the water pressure is off because of some pump somewhere is not working properly. That lets them be able to remotely change it or drive over to the actual facility and do some handiwork and fix it. And what we're seeing is these hackers on the inside are turning those systems off in a way that is basically making it seem like the water system's fine because it's not issuing an alert to the operators,
17: whoa,
9: letting them know, in fact, no, something's wrong.
17: Okay, so that seems really concerning. So you're saying if water were to be contaminated, the system that would alert local officials, these hackers were able to turn that system off, meaning some of these water systems could be contaminated and officials would not know.
9: We might not even know it. And that's why you're seeing municipalities in different states sort of take precautionary measures, including boil water notices, to address these concerns, because, you know, you don't want to take any risk.
17: I just want to clarify here, because like a lot of people are listening to this. Have any of these water systems actually been compromised? Like, has the drinking water at this point actually been impacted by this hacking scheme?
9: We have not seen drinking water actually contaminated as a result of a cyber attack, at least no public disclosures of that I am aware of. But I have never, in all my years of covering this kind of thing, had officials and security experts talk to me with such alarm about the possibility here of what could take place if we don't address it quickly enough and we aren't paying attention closely enough to what is happening right now. What's also very notable about this is that this is not a surprise attack. This is something that cybersecurity and intelligence officials have been warning about for years across Democratic and Republican administrations. It's a known problem, and it is something that the investigators confronting it right now are having to do with fewer resources than they've had in a very long time.
17: We'll be right back.
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17: This is The Daily. I'm Zolan Kano Youngs. Back to my conversation with Dustin Volz about the recent hacking of U.S. water systems and how it can mark a new front in the war with Iran. So, Dustin, tell me the story of how officials knew something like this could happen, but they were still caught unprepared when it did.
9: Well, quite simply, officials knew something like this could happen because, in some sense, it already has happened. An episode that I think is particularly relevant is in 2013... in upstate New York, there was an intrusion at a small dam that was attributed by the U.S. government to Iranian hackers. And in this instance, we were just lucky. The dam actually just happened to be turned off for routine maintenance work.
17: Wow.
9: So in the event that they wanted to mess with the dam, they basically wouldn't have been able to. But still, this was Iranian hackers who were later named and indicted by the Justice Department who infiltrated this water system. So there have certainly been efforts. I mean, there was a major effort in the Senate 15 years ago by Senator Susan Collins and Senator Joe Lieberman to have major cybersecurity legislation passed that would have specifically created cybersecurity standards for a variety of critical infrastructure networks, including water. That came close to passing. It did not, though.
17: Hmm.
9: There was lobbying efforts through various industry groups who were concerned about creating standards for small localities that maybe wouldn't be able to keep up. That was the concern, or one of the concerns expressed at the time. More recently, during the Biden administration, the EPA attempted to create minimum security guidelines for water facilities specifically, and were sued for it by a few Republican-led states and water industry groups that, again, said essentially these are difficult to adopt for especially small providers, and we don't think the EPA necessarily has the correct authority to do this. And this was just one of many efforts the Biden administration made to sort of take the ball down the field on cybersecurity in different critical infrastructure areas, and many of them were unsuccessful or encountered resistance and were not able to go forward.
17: But what about the states? Like, can't the states take this on?
9: The states have made a variety of efforts. And in fact, you just saw last week, New York said they're going to invest about $9 million for specifically water system cybersecurity. This was an effort that was already underway, but they fast-tracked in light of these hacks that are ongoing. But the states are also under-resourced.
17: Right.
9: They have budgets, they need a balance. And this is not an area that necessarily resonates with voters who are going to the polls in November. And so these water systems, you know, these are public utilities. According to the EPA, there's about 150,000 of them nationwide. Many of them are very small, are not getting a lot of money, and are operating aging technology and aging infrastructure. But we have seen one federal effort that was very specifically designed to help states address cybersecurity threats in their infrastructure. And that was created during the first Trump administration, the Cybersecurity and Infrastructure Security Agency, or CISA. That agency is housed at DHS, and it is specifically tasked with trying to ensure the physical and cybersecurity of the nation's critical infrastructure, including energy grids, oil and gas pipelines, and crucially, water systems.
17: Okay, that's a long list. How's it go about doing that?
9: CISA is intended to take classified intelligence, downgrade it in a way that they can share with states and let them know about the threats they're seeing coming from especially foreign actors, and help them work together with federal partners and each other to figure out ways to address the threats, to adopt best cybersecurity practices, and in some cases to find pots of money that can help them do that. And it's not just the water systems that they work on. They also do have a number of other areas of focus, including, at least historically, election security and helping states make sure that their voting machines are safeguarded from any tampering as well. CISA was in many ways one of the strongest accomplishments of the first Trump term.
17: He signed it into law.
9: It was part of his legacy, and it was something that people had been clamoring for years. But during the second Trump administration, you've seen a severe downsizing and a pared back mission at CISA. Over 1,000 staffers have been let go.
17: Wow.
9: And during the entire second Trump term, it has not had a Senate-confirmed leader.
17: So how do these cuts factor into the hack that we have been discussing? Like, how is this being felt on the ground?
9: Well, it's hard to draw a direct line to the cuts and how an agency is dealing with a specific response. But CISA is a lead agency investigating this intrusion and trying to help the states. And by all accounts, the states that I've been speaking to are very grateful for that help. But when the president of the United States himself was asked about these attacks last week.
0: And they blame it on Iran. I don't think so. I blame it on Minnesota because they're grossly incompetent.
9: And he blamed Minnesota Governor Tim Walz, the Democrat there, for the intrusions. I mean, it's no secret that the president does not like the governor of Minnesota, who ran as vice president in 2024. There have been a number of clashes in that state over immigration enforcement issues. And this is just seemingly the latest flashpoint between Minnesota and the Trump administration. And you have this sort of awkward fitting cybersecurity agency housed at DHS, the same area of government that is tasked with leading these aggressive immigration raids in Minnesota and elsewhere.
17: Yeah. Dustin, hearing you talk about this, the question I have in my mind is, the U.S. seems vulnerable. Iran has this ability. Why aren't they actually taking advantage of this? What's keeping Iran from using this leverage?
9: That's a million-dollar question. I think there are a few things to consider here. First of all, if a foreign power, even one that's currently already at war with the United States, decided to contaminate drinking water, I think that would provoke an enormous response, both from the Trump administration and potentially also internationally. Huh. You know, right now, the Iran war is not very popular with, well, it's not popular in America with most Americans, but it's also not popular among our allies. You could see a situation in which if Iran actually tried to do that to harm civilians, that could be treated very seriously.
17: Yeah.
9: And that could provoke goodwill toward the United States and lead to more of a unity against this regime. I mean, I think another thing is you want to keep your options open. This sort of option of contaminating drinking water, hypothetically, might not be something they feel like they need to do yet, or they're not cornered enough where they feel like that's a step they need to take. They want to keep that in their back pocket, potentially. And that's not a crazy notion, because we've seen it with another foreign adversary, China. China, for years, has in fact been infiltrating critical infrastructure networks throughout the United States, including water systems, in what officials have said is a pre-positioning effort to burrow inside these systems to potentially one day later on cause massive disruptions that would occur potentially in the event of a major conflict with the U.S. For example, a fight over Taiwan. This is something that the officials that I speak to say is sort of a top of mind concern, and it's something that no one has been able to figure out how to address.
17: So even if it's unclear as of now when Iran might take advantage of this, whether Iran could take advantage of this vulnerability, it is a vulnerability that is still unaddressed when it comes to U.S. national security.
9: It's a huge vulnerability, and it's a huge one that I think people can understand. I mean, this is not sort of an abstract theoretical thing. This is your drinking water. This is hugely vulnerable and has been for decades, and continues to get more vulnerable in some respects as these systems become more and more digitized, more and more accessible in some ways. And if that doesn't wake people up to the very severe risks here, I don't know what else will.
17: Well, Dustin, I appreciate your reporting.
9: Thank you. Thank you for having me.
17: Dustin Volz covers cybersecurity and intelligence for the New York Times.
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17: 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That's it for The Daily. I'm Zolan Cano Youngs. See you on Monday.
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26: Live from NPR News in Culver City, California, I'm Dwayne Brown. The leaders of Saudi Arabia, Turkey, and Pakistan have signed a joint defense agreement today. As NPR's Hadil El-Shawchi reports, the president of Turkey and the Saudi crown prince, as well as the prime minister of Pakistan, gathered in the city of Mecca.
2: Details of the agreement were not immediately released, but the Pakistani Foreign Ministry said that it was intended to, quote, strengthen collective deterrence against any act of aggression. This deal comes as tensions in the Middle East rise, with fears of a widening war between the United States and Iran. The agreement would combine the strengths of Saudi Arabia as an oil-rich country, Pakistan, a nuclear power, and Turkey, which has NATO's second-largest military and a growing defense industry. Hadil Al-Shalchi, NPR News, Istanbul.
26: Another big loss for Meta, a judge in New Mexico ordering the parent company of Facebook to pay $567 million into a fund to help address harms from the company's social media platform. This is in addition to the $375 million Meta was ordered to pay previously for having violated the state's Unfair Practices Act. NPR's John Ruwich has more.
5: New Mexico is one of dozens of states suing Meta over child safety, and a jury in March found that the company had violated the state's consumer protection laws. In a fresh order, the judge ordered Meta to put $567 million into a so-called abatement fund. The fund will be used to abate the public nuisance that Meta created with its social media platforms, which include Facebook and Instagram. The order said the court decided such a fund was necessary due to the wide-ranging impacts of the harm and the complex nature of the remedy. Meta says it disagrees with the ruling and will appeal. Later this month, another landmark trial against Meta by a group of states gets underway in California. John Ruwich, NPR News.
26: Stock finished higher on Wall Street today. 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Russia has condemned France's decision to deport a high-profile Russian media personality. NPR's Eleanor Beardsley has that story.
6: Ksenia Fedorova lost a legal challenge to block the deportation order this week after a Paris court rejected her appeal. The French foreign minister accused Fedorova of acting as an agent of influence, while the interior minister denounced her for spreading Russian disinformation aimed at, quote, undermining France's fundamental interests. Russia Today, considered a Kremlin propaganda channel, was suspended across the European Union after Russia's full-scale invasion of Ukraine in 2022. Fedorova has since emerged as a prominent commentator on conservative French outlets, including CNews, Europe One, and the Journal du Dimanche, all owned by right-wing pro-Kremlin media mogul Vincent Bolloré. Eleanor Beardsley, NPR News, Paris.
26: More dangerous heat and muggy conditions are forecast through the weekend on both the East and West coasts. From Washington, D.C. to Philly and New York City, temperatures are hovering in the 90s and triple digits with possibility of some flash flooding. Air quality alerts in the Northwest are up after wildfires fanned by gusty winds in Oregon and Washington state persist. Meanwhile, hot, muggy conditions are also forecast for parts of Southern California. I'm Dwayne Brown. 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
7: All the data that we get on the labor market, and there is a lot of it, is cold and objective. The problem is that the labor market is people.
10: It just became clear that I couldn't do both anymore. I couldn't have my job, my career, and care for my parents.
7: I'm Kai Rizdal. What happens when you have to leave the labor market? We'll tell you next time on Marketplace.
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11: So that's why they call them micro, but it also refers to kind of the speed and the production. So we're talking about projects that have very, very, very tiny budgets, and they have a very, very, very tiny shoot time. So altogether, micro drama.
12: What is the appeal?
11: Yeah, I think one of the really interesting things we've seen about the internet in the past couple of years is that the way people scroll are changing the ways your attention span works.
12: Hmm.
11: So we've already seen in cases like Mad Men.
27: Not great, Bob.
11: And Ugly Betty.
28: Hi.
8: That's me.
11: People are watching things on their phone now, and that there is a link between how long people are willing to watch TV show, even if it's cut up into 100, 200 parts, if it means that they don't have to get off of their phone, go onto their laptop, and log onto the streaming service where they know that that show exists. And it's also created for these kind of attention spans. So, like, you don't have time to probably watch 4 episodes of Ugly Betty between your commute and the office. But if you're on the subway and you have access to data, you're like, I could watch 2 45-second clips of Ugly Betty.
8: You are an attractive, intelligent, confident businesswoman.
3: All right, so what's an example of a microdrama that's super popular? Like, what is the Young and the Restless microdrama or the Breaking Bad microdrama?
11: So the best thing about microdramas is that they're not really dependent on these type of audiences that will give them all. So basically, there are a bunch of titles that I could, like, name. For instance, Loving My Brother's Best Friend.
13: Girl, you have got to get over this crush. He's your brother's best friend.
11: Or I Kissed a CEO and He Liked It.
14: Well, boss, who was that? I haven't seen you kiss anyone like that in ages.
11: The titles themselves aren't very inventive, but they don't need to be to capture audiences.
13: And tell Nate I'm not going to kill his sister. I'm going to marry her.
15: Blaine, I can't be with you. I'm just a man with a prosthetic.
16: Aiden Gold is a werewolf. An alpha. And I refuse to be his mate.
3: How is how is money being made here and for whom?
11: Yeah, so basically what happens, it's a kind of a freebie situation where you will either get an ad, served an ad for these microdramas, usually a very poignant part of the show.
18: I have a proposition for you.
21: Kind of a proposition?
18: I know your situation. You're working 3 jobs, you got a pile of medical bills, and you're behind on everything else.
21: How do you know all of that?
11: That is exciting, is narrative-driven.
18: I will take care of all of that. I will take care of you. All you have to do is one thing for me.
11: And then it cuts right before you find out what happens next.
21: What's the catch?
11: And then the ad pops up and it's like, please go to the app to continue more.
18: You have to marry my daughter.
11: But for people who are active microdrama watchers, what usually happens is you have a free subscription and you can watch up to a certain amount of episodes of a particular show. And then it costs anywhere between $4 to $15 to upload more credits so that you can finish the rest of the show. And a lot of these microdramas, because they are kind of reliant on these instant transactions, it's instant feedback, right? It's people who want to scroll, who want to keep scrolling and keep following this. They're willing to be like, okay, here's $2. Here's $3. Here's $2 to finish the show. When in reality, if you look at it, most of these microdrama apps in a yearly format costs far more than a Netflix subscription or a Hulu subscription or a Max subscription, as it were.
3: Where do microdramas come from?
11: Microdramas are actually an import. The very first place where they really took off in popularity was actually in China. And between 2018 and 2020, we saw this huge, huge rise in interest in microdramas.
27: Look, there are over 1 billion internet users in China. Half of them have watched these mini drama series before, and a third of them are scrolling through them every day. So it's a huge industry, 35%.
11: But what China really set apart from this was that you could make microdramas fast and cheap. And a lot of other countries saw the success of that and decided we can do this as well. So when the United States kind of took on all of the things that made Chinese microdramas so successful, they ran into this huge wall, which was we can make things fast and we can make things cheap. I don't know if the actors are going to like it very much.
3: What is it like to be an actor or an actress in a microdrama?
11: It all depends on who hires you. A lot of microdramas in LA have tried to set themselves apart, especially these newer companies, as places where you can get great pay, you can kind of learn on the fly, you're getting a bunch of things and a lot of training that you might not get, say, if you were straight out of NYU's Tisch. But other experiences on other sets could mean that if you sign with a microdrama company who is just in it to make the content as fast as possible, a lot of actors allege these grueling hours, poor pay, racial disparity in leading roles, and lack of stunt safety. I talked to one Vertical actress, 24-year-old Molly Anderson, who told me about kind of how much harder it is for women who are acting in these microdramas than men. Men have these beautiful, a lot of times handsome roles where they're the sex symbols, and microdramas have mainly female audiences. Molly told me the male actor is going to be dressed up in a very nice suit, and maybe he's got to shed a single tear once or twice, but for the most part, he's going to stand in the back, brood, and then sweep you off your feet. For actresses, you scream, cry, throw up on command, and then you run off to go get waterboarded.
0: You are not gonna crack. You're just gonna cry. You're gonna cry like you never cried before, but your spirit will remain solid.
11: That's the typical day.
3: Yikes. Are you getting paid for 70 episodes?
11: One of the interesting things about microdramas is that the contracts also vary wildly depending on what company you're working with. So as a writer, you could be looking at $2,000 to just hand in a script. As an author who has a book idea that they want to kind of take and use, $1,000, $5,000, it really, really depends on who you're working with and how much they want it. For an actor, you're probably looking at $500 a day, which is super, super, super affordable and really great rate for people who are non-union. And from a Hollywood perspective, you can say yes to projects because you're not committing the world. And if anything, you're committing $100,000 here, another $100,000 there. Costs and money that would frankly disappear or round up to small percentages for giant projects. I've talked to a bunch of Vertical actors who are kind of caught in the middle of this. They see the way that the industry is changing, and they love the idea of Hollywood executives being more willing to say yes to stories. What they're concerned about is that Verticals, and particularly the way that they are made, will leave these actors behind in the process.
3: Hollywood is obviously having a lot of problems right now. So if you're Hollywood and you're seeing, hey, there's a way to do 70 episodes and pay an actor, you know, $500 a day and still make a little bit of money with every single person who views them, do you think that this is gonna change Hollywood?
11: I actually don't. I think microdramas are incredibly interesting, but I think the problem Hollywood sees right now is, frankly, a cowardice. Hollywood is drowning right now under this exhaustion with IP because for the past 5 years, executives have been afraid to make creative content. Microdramas, on the other hand, succeed by creating serialized content with storylines that are virtually public domain. So it's IP, just so many IPs crammed together that you're like, yeah, I guess I'll watch it. Sure, I'll watch this werewolf billionaire CEO. Do you see what I mean? All of those buzzwords smashed together. I don't think this will change Hollywood, but I think it's because microdramas aren't intending to change Hollywood. Microdramas aren't about, you know, taking over the Emmys, taking over the Oscars. I doubt that you could find a microdrama CEO who says, yes, I think Kissing My Brother's Best Friend is going to sweep this year at the Oscars.
1: That's fine. I'm not afraid of some competition.
11: But what they want to do is target viewers during their in-between time, these kind of passive scrolls that you know can kind of give your attention to an ad or a three-minute clip about a cheerleader or a hockey player or a kind of sexy werewolf. This is where microdramas thrive, and this is why I think they won't ever actually take over Hollywood, because they don't want your attention. Microdramas work the best when you're not really watching them. Because if you were going to watch a microdrama, like you might watch the new Springsteen movie in a dark room with your closest friends, you've got nothing but time to look at the screen, I bet if you watched a microdrama like that, you would go, wait a minute, I don't think this makes sense. This might not even be good.
3: Could Rules Were Never Her Thing not be good? Just me? CT Jones writes for Rolling Stone. Coming up, is TV getting dumber? Yes, of course it is. You don't need me to explain that. But did studio executives order it to get dumber? We're going to ask.

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1: Boythrob is an unconventional boy band, partly because one member has never physically met his bandmates.
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8: Rebecca, hop in.
9: Cool. Which seat?
10: You choose.
9: Which seat should I take?
8: Today Explained is so back with Julia Alexander. Julia is a media correspondent at Puck News. So, Julia, in the first half of the show, we talked about micro dramas. You know what these are?
11: Yes.
8: Do you have a favorite one?
11: In the sense that they're all the same, I suppose I enjoy all of them as much as I dislike all of them.
8: What is the appeal? What is the love hate grounded in?
11: Do you know what it is? It's not for me, and I understand the love for it, though. I think the Venn diagram of people who like microdramas and people who love to read smutty fan fiction is like one giant circle. And I think actually the appeal of microdramas is that they're not a Netflix original or a Martin Scorsese movie. They're the complete opposite. They're a guilty pleasure at 99 cents a chapter.
8: We were going to title this episode The Second Screen Problem, but nobody actually knows what that means. When people in the industry talk about the second screen problem, what do they mean?
11: So it depends on who you're asking in the industry. If you talk to creatives, the second screen, meaning the phone that you're watching TikToks on while watching a movie on your big TV, or the iPad you're surfing X on while watching a TV show on your big TV, the second screen is just a lack of attention that is being paid to the main movie or film on the television. But if you talk to executives, the question or the problem of the second screen, rather, is one of, does the adoration for TikTok and Instagram Reels and YouTube Shorts mean that people will spend enough less time with our streaming services that they'll cancel and we have to fight back for those subscribers? But before the phone came around, people would do this with magazines, and they would do it with books, and they would do it with other things.
8: Mm.
11: We've always been distracted by other forms of entertainment competing for our attention. We've just never had as many things competing for such tiny slices of the attention pie.
8: And Instagram is much more compelling than like reading a Dean Koontz novel during the TV show.
11: Yeah, it requires far less brain power.
8: I want to ask you about something that got everyone so angry when we found out about it earlier this year. So there was reporting in N+1 saying that Netflix executives are telling writers to dumb down the writing in TV shows and movies and make it really clear what is happening. So this scene from the movie Irish Wish is used as an example in their reporting.
12: We spent a day together. I admit it was a beautiful day, filled with dramatic vistas and romantic rain. But that doesn't give you the right to question my life choices. Tomorrow I'm marrying Paul Kennedy.
8: Do people in the industry, as you are, do people who cover the industry, did they know that this was happening?
11: So I think it's important to clarify that no one is out, and by no one I mean no executive is out saying dumb this down. No executive is out in the town saying, hey, by the way, make television. That's really going to help us when we increase prices again. Right. What they're saying, if this is being said to people, and I have personally never heard it in my reporting, what they would be saying is, we understand that our audience has less attention than they might have 10 years ago, and our audience has more opportunities to put that attention on another video format, whether they're watching Reels or TikTok. And we understand that that is our direct competitor in a way that, you know, someone flipping through a magazine or watching a movie, that was not necessarily going to be a direct competitor. So it's not about dumbing down. It's about acknowledging where the future of competition is coming from.
8: That actually makes a lot of sense to me. What's, from the perspective of the business, what actually surprised me is how many people seemed so furious about this.
13: So I hate scripted television so much, like, especially lately. Like, I don't know, it's just like mind numbing.
14: But I can't help but feel that this change is going to lead to the downfall of society.
8: Where do you think, as consumers of the stuff, as the people watching, why does this make us angry?
11: I think we all want to believe that we are of higher quality caliber than in fact we are. And by that, I mean, you look at all these people who are outraged. I mean, I'd be outraged. If someone came out and said Netflix is, you know, purposely dumbing stuff down, I'd be like, well, that sucks and I don't like it. But in reality, I was watching Frankenstein the other night with my fiance, and he was playing Candy Crush the entire time. And then in a group chat the next day, he's complaining about the quality of films. But the quality of the film, such as Frankenstein, a beautiful Guillermo del Toro movie, which is not the Lindsay Lohan Irish Wish, it has nothing to do with a Netflix executive coming out and saying, you know, you've got to dumb this down. It has everything to do with the fact that they're responding to what people are saying in the actions that they do. And if people really did not want Irish Wish, they would not watch Irish Wish. But the Lindsay Lohan Christmas movies, for example, and all those other kind of Netflix fare that we associate with a specific trope are heavily watched. One of the effects of what you're seeing play out is that we had a golden age of television about 15 years ago.
15: It's your job. I give you money, you give me ideas.
16: And you never say thank you.
15: That's what the money is for.
17: Say my name. Eisenberg. You're right.
18: I'm so looking forward to seeing your mother again. When I'm with her, I'm reminded of the virtues of the English.
19: But isn't she American?
18: Exactly.
20: POTUS is going to resign. And I'm about to become president of America.
11: 15 years ago, a lot of the bigger movie stars and the writers and directors in film who didn't want to make Marvel movies and didn't want to make big sci-fi blockbusters moved to TV. And so for a period of about 10 to 15 years, we had a great moment of just stunning, well-written, gorgeous television. And then what happened was the competition for eyeballs on the TV screen started to really speed up, and you had YouTube come in.
21: Oh, wow! Woo! Double rainbow all the way across the sky. Oh, my God.
11: You had Mr. Beast.
22: Who would win in a game of tug of war? The strongest man on earth or 100 kids?
11: All of a sudden, people were watching this type of fare on their television screens. And that meant that they were watching less Netflix or less Hulu or whatever it might have been. So all of the prestige fare that really worked on cable, you know, 20 years ago, it stopped working as much today. And so you're getting a lot more unintentional slop. But it's not because they're trying to produce it. It's that they're trying to produce just more content than ever before. And if you put quantity over quality, you're going to inherently get some rough gems in, with mixed in with all those diamonds.
8: Could you envision a world where viewers say, we don't want the slop, we don't want the dumb shows, we want prestige? Or is that unlikely to ever happen?
11: I actually think that's exactly what's going to happen. And it's going to take some time, but here's what I think is going to happen. The amount of generative AI content, so we talk about Sora 2. You think about even these micro dramas a little bit, which in part are being made because of generative AI technologies that are allowing them to make things cheaper and faster. This is going to increase the amount of content. We're going to enter an infinite content era, and a lot of it's going to be really sloppy. And as humans who love good storytelling, it's like how you were seeking out really good TV and I try to seek out really good TV and films. We're going to have to go and figure out where that is, and we're going to pay for it. And so you might have an Apple TV Plus or a Netflix in 20 years, 25 years, be $40, $50 a month, but you'll pay for it because they will end up leaning into higher quality programming and backing away from some of the slop as that slop takes over all of our other content viewing. But in order to get to that breaking point, things have to break a little bit further.
8: It is incredible to me that your take is so optimistic. I don't think I've heard this before. Everyone's so down on the future of movies and television.
11: I mean, there is a world that is inevitable and where YouTube will eat everyone's lunch. It's been happening. It'll continue to happen. The baseline quality of YouTube videos will likely get better over time as creators get more savvy, but it's never going to replace the need to watch a really good movie or a really good TV show. Now, I think the number of those titles will come down, and I think that's going to be really cataclysmic for people who work in Hollywood and people who work in this industry, because you'll have fewer jobs. But in terms of producing really high caliber art, throughout it all, really high quality art has always stayed, and people have always sought it.

Wessinger produced today's show. Jolie Myers edited. Patrick Boyd and Adrian Lilly are our engineers. Miles Bryan and Melissa Hirsch check the facts. I'm Noel King. It's Today Explained.

0: 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I'm the program director at KCBX, and if you haven't heard yet, I want to share some exciting news with you. 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
3: President Trump tries a new tack to limit birthrate citizenship.
4: He's signed 2 new executive orders just weeks after the Supreme Court shut down his original plan.
3: For Friday, August 7th, this is All Things Considered from NPR News. I'm Mary Louise Kelly.
4: And I'm Ilse Chang. Ahead this hour, with no end in sight for the Iran war, what are the consequences of a dwindling U.S. weapons stockpile?
5: The United States should probably look inward for a while, and the rest of the world should stop relying on the United States, and America should learn to take care of its own problems.
3: Also, Jerry Garcia died more than 30 years ago.
4: That fact does not stop deadheads from gathering to celebrate and sing along with the Grateful Dead.
6: I don't care if it's a bunch of teenagers playing the music. I don't care who's playing it. As long as the music's playing, I'll seek it out with whoever will come with me.
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7: Live from NPR News in Washington, I'm Janine Hurst. President Trump is once again threatening to fire Federal Reserve Governor Lisa Cook over unproven allegations of mortgage fraud. NPR's Scott Horsley reports the move comes just over a month after the Supreme Court blocked Trump's earlier bid to remove Cook.
8: The White House is demanding that Lisa Cook respond to allegations that she made false statements on mortgage applications. Those charges were first raised by Trump ally William Pulte, who oversees mortgage giants Fannie Mae and Freddie Mac. Cook has denied any wrongdoing, and her attorney says the allegations are baseless and promised to fight them in court. Trump's earlier effort to oust Cook came at a time when the president was waging a wider campaign to pressure the Fed to lower interest rates. By design, the central bank's supposed to be insulated from that kind of pressure. The Supreme Court ruled 5-4 back in June that presidents can only remove Fed governors for cause, a test the White House has yet to meet. Scott Horsley, NPR News, Washington.
7: The race for U.S. Senate in Maine is poised to be one of the most competitive of the midterms. It's a choice between incumbent Republican Susan Collins and Democrat Troy Jackson. But as NPR's Elena Moore reports, to win in November, candidates need the support of one especially powerful voting bloc, Maine women.
9: Maine voters have a history of splitting their tickets. Susan Collins is proof of that, winning in years where Democrats

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